0: 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Today we're celebrating Indigenous Peoples Day, honoring Native American peoples and their communities, including their history and culture. The Native American community is known for their storytelling. Coming up, my friend Elizabeth is going to tell us about Hiawatha's childhood. But right now, let's listen to the Mother of Black Lodge. This is a song that celebrates mothers, grandmothers, and all of the women in your life. It's sung by the Black Lodge Singers.
1: The special song is going to go to my wife, Louise Scaviro, the mother of Black Lodge. And we appreciate you very much. We love you.

Hiawatha's Childhood by Henry Longfellow. By the shores of Gitche Gumee, by the shining Big Sea Water, stood the wigwam of Nokomis, daughter of the moon Nokomis. Dark behind it rose the forest, rose the black and gloomy pine trees, rose the firs with cones upon them. Bright before it beat the water, beat the clear and sunny water, beat the shining Big Sea Water. There the wrinkled old Nokomis nursed the little Hiawatha, rocked him in his linden cradle, bedded soft in moss and rushes, safely bound with reindeer sinews, stilled his fretful wail by saying, "Hush! The naked bear will hear thee," lulled him into slumber, singing, "Aiwaye, my little owlet, who is this that lights the wigwam? With his great eyes lights the wigwam. Aiwaye, my little owlet." Many things Nokomis taught him of the stars that shine in heaven, showed him Ishkadar, the comet. Ishkadar with fiery tresses, showed the death dance of the spirits, warriors with their plumes and war clubs, flaring far away to northward in the frosty nights of winter, showed the broad white road in heaven, pathway of the ghosts, the shadows, running straight across the heavens, crowded with the ghosts, the shadows. At the door on summer evenings sat the little Hiawatha, heard the whispering of the pine trees, heard the lapping of the water, sounds of music, words of wonder. "Mini wawa," said the pine trees. "Mudwe aushka," said the water. Saw the firefly, wawatesi, flitting through the dusk of evening, with the twinkle of its candle, lighting up the brakes and bushes, and he sang the song of children. Sang the song Nokomis taught him. "Wawatesi, little firefly, little flitting white fire insect, little dancing white fire creature, light me with your little candle, ere upon my bed I lay me, ere in sleep I close my eyelids." Saw the moon rise from the water, rippling, rounding from the water. Saw the flecks and shadows on it. Whispered, "What is that, Nokomis?" And the good Nokomis answered, "Once a warrior, very angry, seized his grandmother and threw her up into the sky at midnight. Right against the moon he threw her. 'Tis her body that you see there." Saw the rainbow in the heaven, in the eastern sky, the rainbow. Whispered, "What is that, Nokomis?" And the good Nokomis answered, "'Tis the heaven of flowers you see there. All the wild flowers of the forest, all the lilies of the prairie, when on earth they fade and perish, blossom in that heaven above us." When he heard the owls at midnight, hooting, laughing in the forest, "What is that?" he cried in terror. "What is that?" he said, "Nokomis?" And the good Nokomis answered, "That is but the owl and owlet, talking in their native language, talking, scolding at each other." Then the little Hiawatha learned of every bird its language, learned their names and all their secrets, how they built their nests in summer, where they hid themselves in winter, talked with them whene'er he met them, called them Hiawatha's chickens. Of all beasts he learned the language,
learned their names and all their secrets. How the beavers built their lodges, where the squirrels hid their acorns, how the reindeer ran so swiftly, why the rabbit was so timid, talked with them whene'er he met them, called them Hiawatha's brothers. And that was Hiawatha's Childhood by Henry Longfellow, read by me, Elizabeth, for StoryNori.com.

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That is a piece of music for piano called Lost in the Stars. Let's get lost in this next piece of music. Have you ever looked up into the night sky and wondered where the moon is? When the moon is completely dark and the only bright thing in the sky are the stars. That's called the new moon. And this piece is called the New Moon Suite.

That was some moon music to greet the night with. Coming up is the International Lullaby Hour. Right now is In the Land of Dreams.

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1: The complete works of Winnie the Pooh. The immortal stories from the books Winnie the Pooh and The House at Pooh Corner, and poems from When We Were Very Young and Now We Are Six by Alan Alexander Milne. Presented for radio, unabridged, in 18 parts. Produced by Christopher Toyne and performed by Peter Dennis. Part 4, in which Eeyore has a birthday and gets two presents.

0: This program is dedicated to Anne Darlington. Now she is 7, and because she is so special. Buttercup days. Where is Anne? Head above the buttercups, walking by the stream, down among the buttercups. Where is Anne? Walking with her man, lost in a dream, lost among the buttercups. What has she got in that little brown head? Wonderful thoughts which can never be said. What has she got in that firm little fist of hers? Somebody's thumb, and it feels like Christopher's. Where is Anne? Close to her man. Brown head, gold head, in and out the buttercups. In which Eeyore has a birthday and gets 2 presents. Eeyore, the old grey donkey, stood by the side of the stream and looked at himself in the water.
1: Pathetic, he said. That's what it is. Pathetic.
0: He turned and walked slowly down the stream for 20 yards, splashed across it, and walked slowly back on the other side. Then he looked at himself in the water again.
1: As I thought, he said. No better from this side. But nobody minds. Nobody cares. Pathetic. That's what it is.

0: There was a crackly noise in the bracken behind him, and out came Pooh.
1: Good morning, Eeyore,
0: said Pooh.
2: Good morning, Pooh Bear,
0: said Eeyore gloomily.
2: If it is a good morning,
0: he said.
2: Which I doubt,
0: said he.
1: Why, what's the matter?
2: Nothing, Pooh Bear. Nothing. We can't all, and some of us don't. That's all there is to it.
1: Can't all what?
0: Said Pooh, rubbing his nose.
2: Gaiety, song and dance. Here we go round the mulberry bush.
1: Oh,
0: said Pooh. He thought for a long time and then asked,
1: what mulberry bush is that?
2: Bonhomme,
0: went on Eeyore gloomily.
2: French word meaning bonhomme,
0: he explained.
2: I'm not complaining, but there it is.
0: Pooh sat down on a large stone and tried to think this out. It sounded to him like a riddle, and he was never much good at riddles, being a bear of very little brain. So he sang Cottleston Pie instead.
1: Cottleston, Cottleston, Cottleston Pie, a fly can't bird, but a bird can fly. Ask me a riddle and I reply, Cottleston, Cottleston, Cottleston Pie.
0: That was the first verse. When he'd finished it, Eeyore didn't actually say that he didn't like it, so Pooh very kindly sang the second verse to him.
1: Cottleston, Cottleston, Cottleston Pie, a fish can't whistle and neither can I. Ask me a riddle and I reply, Cottleston, Cottleston, Cottleston Pie.
0: Eeyore still said nothing at all, so Pooh hummed the third verse quietly to himself.
1: Cottleston, Cottleston, Cottleston Pie, why does a chicken? I don't know why. Ask me a riddle and I reply, Cottleston, Cottleston, Cottleston Pie.
2: That's right, said Eeyore. Sing, umpty tiddly, umpty too. Here we go gathering nuts and may. Enjoy yourself.
1: I am, said Pooh.
2: Some can, said Eeyore.
0: Why, what's the matter?
2: Is anything the matter?
0: You seem so sad, Eeyore.
2: Sad? Why should I be sad? It's my birthday, the happiest day of the year.
0: Your birthday? Said Pooh in great surprise.
2: Of course it is. Can't you see? Look at all the presents I have had.
0: He waved a foot from side to side.
2: Look at the birthday cake, candles, and pink sugar.
0: Pooh looked, first to the right and then to the left.
1: Presents? Said Pooh.
0: Birthday cake? Said Pooh.
1: Where?
2: Can't you see them?
0: No, said Pooh.
2: Neither can I, said Eeyore.
1: Joke,
0: he explained.
2: Ha, ha.
0: Pooh scratched his head, being a little puzzled by all this.
1: But is it really your birthday?
0: He asked.
2: It is.
1: Oh, well, many happy returns of the day, Eeyore.
2: And many happy returns to you, Pooh Bear.
1: But it isn't my birthday.
2: No, it's mine.
1: But you said many happy returns.
2: Well, why not? You don't always want to be miserable on my birthday, do you?
1: Oh, I see, said Pooh.
2: It's bad enough,
0: said Eeyore, almost breaking down.
2: Being miserable myself, what with no presents, and no cake, and no candles, and no proper notice taken of me at all. But if everybody else is going to be miserable too...
0: That was too much for Pooh.
1: Stay there!
0: He called to Eeyore, as he turned and hurried back home as quick as he could, for he felt that he must get poor Eeyore a present of some sort at once. and he could always think of a proper one afterwards. Outside his house, he found Piglet, jumping up and down, trying to reach the knocker.
1: "Hello, Piglet," he said.
3: "Hello, Pooh,"
0: said Piglet. "What are you trying to do?"
3: "I was trying to reach the knocker," said Piglet. "I just came round."
1: "Let me do it for you,"
0: said Pooh kindly. So he reached up and knocked at the door. "I have just seen Eeyore," he began, "and poor Eeyore is in a very sad condition because it's his birthday and nobody's taken any notice of it, and he's very gloomy. You know what Eeyore is. And there he was, and what a long time whoever lives here is answering this door." And he knocked again.
3: "But Pooh," said Piglet, "it's your own house."
1: "Oh," said Pooh, "so it is," he said. "Well, let's go in."
0: So in they went. The first thing Pooh did was to go to the cupboard to see if he had quite a small jar of honey left. And he had, so he took it down.
1: "I'm giving this to Eeyore," he explained, "as a present. What are you going to give?"
3: "Couldn't I give it to," said Piglet, "from both of us?"
1: "No," said Pooh, "that would not be a good plan."
3: "All right, then. I'll give him a balloon. I've got one left from my party. Go and get it now, shall I?"
1: "That, Piglet, is a very good idea. It is just what Eeyore wants to cheer him up. Nobody can be uncheered with a balloon."
0: So off Piglet trotted, and in the other direction went Pooh, with his jar of honey. It was a warm day, and he had a long way to go. He hadn't gone more than halfway when a sort of funny feeling began to creep all over him. It began at the tip of his nose and trickled all through him and out at the soles of his feet. It was just as if somebody inside him was saying, "Now then, Pooh, time for a little something."
1: "Dear, dear," said Pooh, "I didn't know it was as late as that."
0: So he sat down and took the top off his jar of honey.
1: "Lucky I brought this with me. Many a bear going out on a warm day like this would never have thought of bringing a little something with him."
0: And he began to eat.
1: "Now, let me see,"
0: he thought as he took his last lick of the inside of the jar.
1: "Where was I going? Ah, yes, Eeyore."
0: He got up, slowly. And then suddenly he remembered he had eaten Eeyore's birthday present.
1: "Bother," said Pooh, "what shall I do? I must give him something."
0: For a little while he couldn't think of anything. Then he thought,
1: "Well, it's a very nice pot, even if there's no honey in it. And if I washed it clean and got somebody to write a happy birthday on it, Eeyore could keep things in it, which might be useful."
0: So, as he was just passing the 100-acre wood, he went inside to call on Owl, who lived there.
1: "Good morning, Owl," he said.
3: "Good morning, Pooh,"
0: said Owl.
1: "Many happy returns of Eeyore's birthday," said Pooh.
3: "Oh, is that what it is?"
1: "What are you giving him, Owl?"
3: "What are you giving him, Pooh?"
1: "I'm giving him a useful pot to keep things in, and I wanted to ask him..."
3: "Is this it?"
0: said Owl, taking it out of Pooh's paw.
1: "Yes, and I wanted to ask you..."
3: "Somebody has been keeping honey in it," said Owl.
1: "You can keep anything in it," said Pooh earnestly. "It's very useful like that. And I wanted to ask you..."
3: "You ought to write a happy birthday on it."
1: "That was what I wanted to ask you," said Pooh, "because my spelling is wobbly. It's good spelling, but it wobbles and the letters get in the wrong places. Would you write a happy birthday on it for me?"
3: "It's a nice pot,"
0: said Owl, looking at it all round.
3: "Couldn't I give it to who? From both of us?"
1: "No," said Pooh, "that would not be a good plan. Now, I'll just wash it first, and then you can write on it."
0: Well, he washed the pot out and dried it, while Owl licked the end of his pencil and wondered how to spell birthday.
3: "Can you read, Pooh?"
0: he asked a little anxiously.
3: "There's a notice about knocking and ringing outside my door which Christopher Robin wrote." Could you read it?
1: Christopher Robin told me what it said, and then I could.
3: Well, I'll tell you what this says, and then you'll be able to.
0: So Owl wrote, and this is what he wrote.
3: He-pee-pa-pee-be-thuth-duth-thuth-da-be-thuth-dee.
0: Pooh looked on admiringly.
3: I'm just saying a happy birthday,
0: said Owl carelessly.
1: It's a nice long one,
0: said Pooh, very much impressed by it.
3: Well, actually, of course, I'm saying a very happy birthday with love from Pooh. Naturally, it takes a good deal of pencil to say a long thing like that.
1: Oh, I see,
0: said Pooh. While all this was happening, Piglet had gone back to his own house to get Eeyore's balloon. He held it very tightly against himself so that it shouldn't blow away, and he ran as fast as he could so as he could get to Eeyore before Pooh did, for he thought that he would like to be the first one to give a present, just as if he had thought of it without being told by anybody. And running along and thinking how pleased Eeyore would be, he didn't look where he was going, and suddenly he put his foot in a rabbit hole and fell down flat on his face. Piglet lay there wondering what had happened. At first he thought the whole world had blown up, and then he thought that perhaps only the forest part of it had, and then he thought that perhaps only he had, and he was now alone in the moon, or somewhere, and would never see Christopher Robin, or Pooh, or Eeyore again. And then he thought,
3: well, even if I'm in the moon, I needn't be face downwards all the time.
0: So he got cautiously up and looked about him. He was still in the forest.
3: Well, that's funny, he thought. I wonder what that bang was. I couldn't have made such a noise just falling down. And where's my balloon? And what's that small piece of damp rag doing?
0: It was the balloon.
3: Oh, dear,
0: said Piglet.
3: Oh, dear. Oh, dearie. Dearie, dear. Well, it's too late now. I can't go back. And I haven't another balloon. And perhaps Eeyore doesn't like balloons so very much.
0: So he trotted on rather sadly now, and down he came to the side of the stream where Eeyore was and called out to him.
3: Good morning, Eeyore,
0: shouted Piglet.
2: Good morning, little Piglet,
0: said Eeyore.
2: If it is a good morning, he said. Which I doubt,
0: said he.
2: Not that it matters, he said.
3: Many happy returns of the day,
0: said Piglet, having now got closer. Eeyore stopped looking at himself in the stream and turned to stare at Piglet.
2: Just say that again,
0: he said.
3: Many hap...
2: Wait a moment.
0: Balancing on three legs, he began to bring his fourth leg very cautiously up to his ear.
2: I did this yesterday,
0: he explained, as he fell down for the third time.
2: It's quite easy. It's so as I can hear better. There, that's done it. Now then, what were you saying?
0: He pushed his ear forward with his hoof.
3: Many happy returns of the day,
0: said Piglet again.
2: Meaning me?
3: Of course, Eeyore.
2: My birthday?
3: Yes.
2: Me having a real birthday?
3: Yes, Eeyore. And I brought you a present.
0: Eeyore took down his right hoof from his right ear, turned round, and with great difficulty put up his left hoof.
2: I must have that in the other ear, he said. Now then.
3: A present!
0: Said Piglet very loudly.
2: Meaning me again?
3: Yes.
2: My birthday still?
3: Of course, Eeyore.
2: Me going on having a real birthday?
3: Yes, Eeyore. And I brought you a balloon.
2: Balloon? Said Eeyore. You did say balloon. One of those big coloured things you blow up. Gaiety, song and dance. Here we are and there we are.
3: Yes, but I'm afraid. I'm very sorry, Eeyore. But when I was running along to bring it to you, I fell down.
2: Dear, dear, how unlucky. You ran too fast, I expect. You didn't hurt yourself, little piglet.
3: No, but I... Oh, Eeyore, I burst the balloon.
0: There was a very long silence.
2: My balloon?
0: Said Eeyore at last. Piglet nodded.
2: My birthday balloon?
3: Yes, Eeyore.
0: Said Piglet, sniffing a little.
3: Here it is, with many happy returns of the day.
0: And he gave Eeyore the small piece of damp rag.
2: Is this it?
0: Said Eeyore, a little surprised. Piglet nodded.
2: My present?
0: Piglet nodded again.
2: The balloon?
3: Yes.
2: Thank you, Piglet,
0: said Eeyore.
2: You don't mind my asking,
0: he went on.
2: But what colour was this balloon when it was a balloon?
3: Red.
2: I just wondered. Red,
0: he murmured to himself.
2: My favorite color. How big was it?
3: About as big as me.
2: I just wondered. About as big as Piglet,
0: he said to himself sadly.
2: My favorite size. Well, well.
0: Piglet felt very miserable and didn't know what to say. He was still opening his mouth to begin something and then deciding that it wasn't any good saying that, when he heard a shout from the other side of the river and there was Pooh.
2: Many happy returns of the day,
0: called out Pooh, forgetting that he had said it already.
2: Thank you, Pooh. I'm having them,
0: said Eeyore gloomily.
2: I brought you a little present,
0: said Pooh excitedly.
2: I've had it,
0: said Eeyore. Pooh had now splashed across the stream to Eeyore, and Piglet was sitting a little way off, his head in his paws, snuffling to himself.
2: It's a useful pot, said Pooh. Here it is, and it's got a very happy birthday with love from Pooh written on it. That's what all that writing is, and it's for putting things in. There.
0: When Eeyore saw the pot, he became quite excited.
2: Why, he said, I believe my balloon will just go into that pot. Oh, no, Eeyore, said Pooh. Balloons are much too big to go into pots. What you do with a balloon is you hold the balloon.
0: Not mine, said Eeyore proudly.
2: Look, Piglet.
0: And as Piglet looked sorrowfully round, Eeyore picked the balloon up with his teeth and placed it carefully in the pot, picked it out, and put it on the ground, and then picked it up again and put it carefully back.
2: So it does,
0: said Pooh.
2: It goes in.
3: So it does, said Piglet, and it comes out.
2: Doesn't it, said Eeyore. It goes in and out like anything. I'm very glad,
0: said Pooh happily,
2: that I thought of giving you a useful pot to put things in.
3: I'm very glad, said Piglet happily, that I thought of giving you something to put in a useful pot.
0: But Eeyore wasn't listening. He was taking the balloon out and putting it back again, as happy as could be. And didn't I give him anything? Asked Christopher Robin sadly. Of course you did, I said. You gave him, oh, don't you remember, I gave him a box of paints to paint things with. That was it. Well, why didn't I give it to him in the morning? You were so busy getting his party ready for him. He had a cake with icing on the top and three candles and his name in pink sugar and... Yes, I remember, said Christopher Robin.

0: Explained. Elizabeth Ann said to her Nan, "Please will you tell me how God began? Somebody must have made him so. Who could it be? 'Cause I want to know." And Nurse said, "Well." And Ann said, "Well? I know you know, and I wish you'd tell." And Nurse took pins from her mouth and said, "Now then, darling, it's time for bed." Elizabeth Ann had a wonderful plan. She would run round the world till she found a man who knew exactly how God began. She got up early, she dressed and ran, trying to find an important man. She ran to London and knocked at the door of the Lord High Doodleham's coach and four. "Please, sir, if there's anyone in, however and ever did God begin?" The Lord High Doodleham lay in bed, but out of the window large and red came the Lord High Coachman's face instead. And the Lord High Coachman laughed and said, "Well, what put that in your quaint little head?" Elizabeth Ann went home again and took from the ottoman Jennifer Jane. "Jennifer Jane," said Elizabeth Ann, "tell me at once how God began." And Jane, who didn't much care for speaking, replied in her usual way by squeaking. What did it mean? Well, to be quite candid, I don't know. But Elizabeth Ann did. Elizabeth Ann said softly, "Oh, thank you, Jennifer. Now I know." Spring morning. Where am I going? I don't quite know. Down to the stream where the kingcups grow. Up on the hill where the pine trees blow. Anywhere, anywhere, I don't know. Where am I going? The clouds sail by, little ones, baby ones over the sky. Where am I going? The shadows pass, little ones, baby ones over the grass. If you were a cloud and sailed up there, you'd sail on water as blue as air. And you'd see me here in the fields and say, "Doesn't the sky look green today?" Where am I going? The high rooks call. It's awful fun to be born at all. Where am I going? The ring doves coo. We do have beautiful things to do. If you were a bird and lived on high, you'd lean on the wind when the wind came by. You'd say to the wind when it took you away, "That's where I wanted to go today." Where am I going? I don't quite know. What does it matter where people go? Down to the wood where the bluebells grow. Anywhere, anywhere, I don't know. The morning walk. When Anne and I go out a walk, we hold each other's hand and talk of all the things we mean to do when Anne and I are 42. And when we've thought about a thing like bowling hoops or bicycling, or falling down on Anne's balloon, we do it in the afternoon. Journey's End.
1: "Christopher! Christopher! Where are you going, Christopher Robin?"
0: "Just up to the top of the hill, upping and upping until I'm right on the top of the hill," said Christopher Robin.
1: "Christopher! Christopher! Why are you going, Christopher Robin? There's nothing to see, so when you've got to the top, what then?" "Just down to the bottom again,"
0: said Christopher Robin. Where is Anne? Close to her man. Brown head, gold head, in and out the buttercups.
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3: That was the complete works of Winnie the Pooh. Eeyore has a birthday and receives two presents. 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
1: 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I'm Sarah, wishing you sweet dreams.

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1: 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I'm Sarah, wishing you sweet dreams.

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1: 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I'm Sarah, wishing you sweet dreams.

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1: 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I'm Sarah, wishing you sweet dreams.

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1: 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I'm Sarah, wishing you sweet

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1: 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I'm Sarah, wishing you sweet dreams.

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I'm Sarah, wishing you sweet dreams.

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I'm Sarah, wishing you sweet dreams.

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I'm Sarah, wishing you sweet dreams.

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When you wake up, are the birds there to greet you? What does their song sound like? This next piece is called Sonata in D. D is a type of scale. That's a family of sounds. They're known as pitches. In the D major, there are 7 sounds. You'll hear D, E, F sharp, G, A, B, and C sharp. This is Sonata in D.

You're listening to ICANN, the International Children's Arts Network. I'm Sarah. Coming up is a mindful moment, a moment for you to breathe. Right now, here are three meditations on light.

There's an entire day ahead of us. Right now, it's time for a mindful moment. On ICANN, the International Children's Arts Network. Let's get comfortable. Happy birthday. If today's not your birthday, I'd like for you to pretend that it is. Right in front of you is your favorite type of dessert. And on top are four candles. These are magic candles, and whatever you want the day to bring you, they'll make your wish come true. Take a big breath in through your nose and think about a wish that you would like to come true. Now blow out one of the candles. Let's take three big breaths together. One. Two. Three. No matter what this day has in store for you, remember today is your birthday. And remember to take three big breaths if you're upset, angry, or just need a moment to yourself. I'm Sarah, and thank you for taking this mindful moment with me.

That was the humming chorus from the opera Madame Butterfly. Those were two Italian pieces. Let's stick around in Italy. This is a piece of music written by another Italian composer, Giacchino Rossini.

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That was a waltz in C sharp. You're listening to ICANN, and I'm Sarah. A waltz is a type of music that you can count along to. 1, 2, 3, 1, 2, 3, 1, 2, 3. This is called triple time. See if you can count along to this piece of music called the Morning Paper Waltz.

That was a flute concerto. Coming up, my friend Natasha from Story Nori has a tale told by the Brothers Grimm. It's called Town Musicians of Bremen. It's about animals who can play instruments. What type of animal would play this?

The International Children's Arts Network is community funded, supported by listeners like you, and by a grant from the Joyce N. Furman Memorial Trust, celebrating a lifetime of giving to children, education, and the arts.

That was some piano music. My friend Natasha has a story from the Brothers Grimm. It's called Town Musicians of Bremen. But right now, let's listen to a piece of music inspired by goldfish.

0: The Town Musicians of Bremen. Hello, this is Natasha, and Prince Bertie the Frog has asked me to tell you a tale about four animals who ran away to form a band and play music. They were so successful that the Brothers Grimm wrote a story about them. Their band was called the Town Musicians of Bremen. A certain man had a donkey, which had carried the corn sacks to the mill loyally for many a long year. But his strength was going, and he was growing more and more unfit for work. Then his master began to wonder if it was worth his while keeping this old donkey much longer. The donkey, seeing that no good wind was blowing, ran away and set out on the road to Bremen.
1: "There," he thought, "I can surely be town musician."
0: When he had walked some distance, he found a dog lying on the road, gasping like one who had run till he was tired.
1: "What are you gasping so for, you big fellow?"
0: asked the donkey. "Ah," replied the dog, "as I am old and daily grow weaker and can no longer hunt, my master wanted to kill me, so I ran away. But now how am I to earn my bread?"
1: "I'll tell you what," said the donkey. "I am going to Bremen, and shall be a town musician there. Go with me, and work also as a musician. I will play the lute, and you shall beat the kettle drum."
0: The dog agreed, and on they went. Before long, they came to a cat, sitting on the path with a face like three rainy days.
1: "Now then, old Fluff and Claws, what's gone all wrong with you?" asked the donkey.
2: "Who can be merry when his neck is in danger?" answered the cat. "Because I am now getting old and my teeth are worn to stumps, and I prefer to sit by the fire and spin rather than hunt about after mice, my mistress wanted to drown me, so I ran away. But now good advice is scarce. Where am I to go?"
1: "Go with us to Bremen. You understand night music. You can be a town musician."
0: The cat thought well of it and went with them. After this, the three runaways came to a farmyard, where the cockerel was sitting upon the gate, cock-a-doodle-dooing with all his might.
3: "Your cock-a-doodle-dooing goes through and through my skull," said the donkey.
1: "What is the matter?"
2: "Guests are coming for Sunday, and the housewife has no pity," said the cockerel, "and has told the cook that she intends to eat me in the soup tomorrow, and this evening I am to have my head cut off. Now I'm a cockle doodle doing at full pitch while I can."
3: "Ah, you red-headed bird," said the donkey, "you had better come away with us. We are going to Bremen. You can find something better than death everywhere. You have a good voice, and if we make music together, it must have some quality."
0: The cockerel agreed to this plan, and all four went together. They could not, however, reach the city of Bremen in one day, and in the evening they came to a forest where they meant to pass the night. The donkey and the dog laid themselves down under a large tree, and the cat and the cockerel settled themselves in the branches. But the cockerel flew right to the top, where he was most safe. Before he went to sleep, he called out to his companions that there must be a house not far off, for he saw a light. The donkey said,
1: "If so, we had better get up and go on, for the shelter here is bad."
0: The dog thought that a few bones with some good meat would do him good too. So they moved further on, and soon saw the light shine brighter and grow larger until they came to a well-lit robber's house. The donkey, as the biggest, went to the window and looked in.
2: "What do you see, my grey horse?" asked the cockerel.
1: "What do I see?"
0: answered the donkey.
1: "A table covered with good things to eat and drink, and robbers sitting at it enjoying themselves."
2: "That would be the sort of thing for us," said the cockerel.
1: "Yes, yes. Oh, how I wish we were there," said the donkey.
0: Then the animals put their heads together and schemed how best to win an invitation to come inside and join the robbers at the table.
1: "Come, come, my friends," said the donkey. "We are musicians, so let us sing for our supper."
0: So they began to perform their music together. The donkey brayed, the dog barked, the cat mewed, and the cockerel cock-a-doodle-dooed. Then they burst through the window into the room so that the glass clattered. At this horrible din, the robbers sprang up, thinking no otherwise than that a ghost had come in, and they all fled in a great fright out into the forest. The four companions now sat down at the table, well content with what was left, and ate as if they were going to fast for a month. As soon as the four musicians had done, they put out the light, and each found a sleeping place according to his nature and to what suited him best. The donkey laid himself down upon some straw in the yard, the dog behind the door, the cat upon the hearth near the warm ashes, and the cockerel perched himself upon a beam on the roof, and being tired from their long walk, they soon went to sleep. When it was past midnight, and the robbers saw from afar that the light was no longer burning in their house, and all appeared quiet, the captain said, "We ought not to let ourselves be frightened out of our wits," and ordered one of them to go and examine the house. The messenger, finding all still, went into the kitchen to light a candle, and taking the glistening fiery eyes of the cat for burning coals, he held the candle to them to light it. But the cat did not understand what he meant to do, and flew in his face, spitting and scratching. He was dreadfully frightened, and ran back to the door. But the dog, who lay there, sprang up and bit his leg. And as he ran across the yard by the straw heap, the donkey gave him a smart kick with its hind foot. The cockerel, too, which had been awakened by the noise and had become lively, cried down from the beam, "Cock-a-doodle-doo!" Then the robber ran back as fast as he could to his captain and said, "Oh, there is a horrible witch sitting in the house, who spat on me and scratched my face with her long claws. And by the door stands a man with a knife who stabbed me in the leg. And in the yard there lies a black monster who beat me with a wooden club. And above, upon the roof, sits the judge, who called out, 'Bring the rogue here to me.' So I got away as well as I could." After this, the robbers did not trust themselves in the house again. But it suited the four musicians of Bremen so well that they did not care to leave it any more. And that's the story of the Town Musicians of Bremen by the Brothers Grimm. Bertie says that the Town Musicians of Bremen are one of the coolest bands ever. I'll be back with another story soon. In the meantime, don't forget there are loads of free stories you can download from storynori.com. Until next time, from me, Natasha, bye-bye!
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That was a joyous aisle. Coming up is the International Dance Hour with music from all around the world that you can move your feet to. 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

0: Oh, hey, Smarty Pants, trusty narrator here. Glad you could meet me 10,000 feet below the ocean surface. Oh, did you not realize you were over 2 miles deep in the ocean? Well, you are. In fact, thanks to the magic of podcasting, we're all crammed inside the Deep Sea Challenger, which is a high-tech underwater vehicle known as a submersible. Professor, you might want to take a hard left and dodge that giant squid.
1: Oh, good call, trusty narrator.
0: Smarty Pants, please say hi to Professor Briney. She's an engineer who knows all about underwater vehicles like this one. She's my partner today as we ride the Deep Sea Challenger to the bottom of the Mariana Trench, the deepest part of the Pacific Ocean.
1: Hi there, Smarty Pants. Thanks for joining us as we make our way 35,787 feet down into the ocean. That's almost 7 miles.
2: Whoa.
1: It'll take us about 2.5 hours to get all the way down to the bottom.
0: Yep, and wouldn't you know it, I forgot to bring a book. So, Smarty Pants, I figured I'd pass the time by telling you all about the underwater vehicle that made this super high-tech submersible possible, the submarine.
1: And I'm happy to help too. After all, the submarine was a pretty tricky invention for humans to figure out. But now, ever since they did, they'd sure come in handy. From exploring the ocean's depths, to helping recover lost items from shipwrecks, to their role in combat missions. They can even launch nuclear weapons. But of course, hopefully they never will.
0: Good points, Professor. And despite it being incredibly cramped in here, this is the perfect place to take a deep dive on submarines and learn things like, how do they make themselves sink? How long can they stay underwater? And how does a submarine's crew get fresh air to breathe? Get ready for another whiff of history and science on...
3: Who's Smarted? Who's Smarted? Who's smart? Is it you? Is it me? Is it science or history? Listen up, everyone. We've been smarting. Lots of fun on Who's Smarted?
0: Quick question, Smarty Pants. When do you think the invention of the submarine happened? In the 20s, the 30s, or the 40s? If you said the 20s, you're right. Kind of. Because you're probably thinking of the 1920s. But it's really the 1620s.
1: That's right, Trusty. Inventors were testing primitive versions of submarines for over 400 years.
0: Another quick question, Smarties. Which was the first war where a submarine was used? Was it the American Revolutionary War, the American Civil War, or World War I? Believe it or not, it was the American Revolutionary War in 1776. A man named David Bushnell built a small, round, wooden submarine that could only hold one person, and he called it the Turtle.
2: Aww.
0: It was designed to secretly place explosives on the outside of British ships, causing them to sink. Naturally, General George Washington loved this idea. Unfortunately, the ship carrying the turtle out to sea sank to the bottom of the ocean before the turtle could ever be used. Whoops! But they did give submarines another try in the Civil War. A Confederate Army sub called the Hunley was made out of bulletproof iron and could hold up to 8 soldiers. It was powered by a hand crank. However, the Hunley didn't fare much better. While its crew did manage to sink one Union ship with a torpedo, they wound up sinking themselves in the process. And the Hunley joined the Turtle at the bottom of the sea. Okay, so submarines clearly got off to a less than stellar start. But let's back up, Professor. How are things supposed to work? For starters, how do submarines make themselves sink intentionally?
1: The secret is something called buoyancy. The more buoyant something is, the more likely it is to float. A submarine is able to control its level of buoyancy by using its ballast tanks.
0: I see. And ballast tanks are...
1: A ballast tank is a compartment in a boat, ship or floating device that's designed to hold water. When you want a submarine to float on the surface, you fill its ballast tanks with air. That makes the sub less dense than the water around it, so it floats. But when you want it to go underwater, you need to push the air out of the tanks and fill them with water instead. That makes the submarine more dense than the surrounding water, so it sinks. The submersible we're in right now works the same way, but uses heavy weights instead of water.
0: Ah, just like me at the gym. Okay, so let's say a submarine does go underwater. How long can it stay under before it needs to surface again? What do you think, Smarty Pants? Is it A, 1 day, B, 3 months, or C, 25 years?
1: Well, that's kind of a tricky question, Trusty. You see, America's submarines used to run on diesel power. And diesel engines need oxygen, so those subs have to surface nearly every day to get air. But in 1954, they launched the first nuclear-powered sub called the Nautilus. And today, all of our submarines are nuclear-powered. Nuclear engines don't need oxygen, so theoretically, those subs could stay underwater for 25 years.
2: Whoa.
0: Ah, so...

0: Professor, did you just...
1: No, that wasn't me.
2: Sorry, that was me. Trusty, I thought you might get hungry, so I brought you some meat cake. I sampled a little. Okay, a lot. But it's delicious.
0: Thanks, I'll have some. Later. But now it smells pretty bad in here. I'd open a window, but I don't think that's a good idea.
1: No, that's a very bad idea.
0: Why do we have just one tiny window? Care to guess, Smarty Pants? Is it because A, there's nothing to see? B, a window might break? Or C, windows are annoying to clean?
1: The answer, of course, is B. They might break. As we go deeper and deeper under the ocean's surface, our submersible, just like a submarine, is under more and more pressure. In fact, when we get to the bottom, the pressure on the outside of our craft will be 1,000 times more than we started. If something went wrong, all that pressure could instantly crush our submersible like an aluminium can. Or do you say aluminum? An aluminum can.
0: I wish you hadn't told me that.
1: It's okay. You're safe. Underwater vehicles are made from super strong materials like titanium and steel. Not much glass.
0: But Meatcake Lady brought up an interesting point.
2: I did?
0: Spending 3 months in a confined space with 100 other crew members could get pretty stinky.
2: Oh, I get it.
0: Not to mention, wouldn't they run out of oxygen? Where do submarine crews get fresh air to breathe?
1: Well, one thing people on a submarine have plenty of access to is water, as in seawater. And water is a combination of hydrogen and oxygen.
0: Which is why we call water H2O.
1: Exactly. The H stands for hydrogen and the O for oxygen. So, the trick is figuring out how to get the oxygen out of the water so the crew on the submarine can breathe it.
2: That I don't know.
0: Me neither. Luckily, there's a professor on board.
1: They're actually able to separate the hydrogen and oxygen molecules by passing an electrical current through purified seawater. This process is called electrolysis.
2: Oh, sounds complicated. Unlike my recipe for meat cake, which is just meat and cake.
1: But wait, there's more. Submarines also have devices on board called CO2 scrubbers. These scrubbers use chemicals to remove carbon dioxide the crew members exhale. By adding oxygen and removing carbon dioxide, you now have a breathable underwater environment.
0: Wow, what a marvel of science. Okay, so we've talked about the food and air on submarines, but what about drinking water? Everyone knows you can't drink ocean water because of all the salt.
1: You're right. But luckily, we know how to take the salt out of it.
0: What do you think, Smarty Pants? Do they remove the salt by freezing the salt water? Boiling the salt water? Or politely asking the salt to scram? The answer is...
1: boiling, or what we call desalination. On board, every submarine is a distillation plant, where seawater is heated until it becomes steam. That removes all the salt. That steam is then cooled, which turns it back into water. Only now, it's fresh water you can drink. They can churn out 40,000 gallons of fresh water a day on a submarine.
0: Wow, submarines definitely have come a long way since the Turtle.
1: Speaking of a long way, we're now around 34,000 feet deep.
0: Speaking of, we're in a special submersible submarine which allows us to go this deep. But a regular nuclear submarine can't go this deep, right?
1: Oh no, not even close. If it tried...
0: So, Smarty Pants, how deep can a submarine go? Normally, I do a multiple choice answer. But for this, there's actually multiple answers. Right, Professor?
1: Yes, with most nuclear subs, you don't want to go any further than 200 meters or 600 feet down. But subs have been known to go 300 meters or over 900 feet down. And some have gone even further down, but it's certainly not advisable.

0: What's that?
1: Our sonar.
0: Oh, good. What's sonar?
1: Sonar, spelt S-O-N-A-R, stands for Sound, Navigation, and Ranging.
0: Oh, is that how a submarine knows where it's going?
1: It can definitely help, but that's not the main reason submarines use sonar.
0: Yikes! Sounds like the sonar is trying to tell us something. We'll find out what it is and what sonar does right after this quick break. Now back to Who's Smarted. Professor, what's going on? What is the sonar telling us? Smarty Pants, do you know?
1: Well, sonar tells us two important things. Number one, whether we're going to run into something. And two, if you're in a combat situation, how far away your target is.
0: What is it saying now?
1: It's nothing to worry about. Just some sea cucumbers ahead.
0: Phew! So, how does sonar work?
1: You hear those pings? That's our sonar emitting a pulse of sound into the water and listening for it to echo back. Because we know how fast sound travels through water, we can use the amount of time it takes to rebound to calculate how far away an object is.
0: Smarty Pants, any idea how fast sound travels through water? Is it 1,000 miles per hour, 2,000 miles per hour, or 3,000 miles per hour?
1: The answer is roughly 3,000 miles per hour, or about 1 mile per second.
0: Aha! So if sound travels through water at 1 mile per second, and it takes 5 seconds to hear the echo, then that object is... Did you say about 5 miles away, Smarty Pants? Great job if you got that.
1: Some animals, like bats, whales, and dolphins, use a version of animal sonar called echolocation.
0: Professor? More cucumbers?
1: No, we're getting close to something near the ocean floor. Ah, I see it. It's a hydrothermal vent.
0: Is that good?
1: No. Hydrothermal vents are the openings of underwater volcanoes. The superheated water coming out is 700 degrees. It could melt the window of our submersible, and then we'd be...
0: Oh, boy. What do we do?
1: Surface! Quick! Release the weights! The natural buoyancy of the submersible's foam body will lift us back to the surface. It'll take a while, but we're safe.
0: Phew, that was close. Well, thank you, Professor. We sure learned a lot of cool stuff about submarines.
1: My pleasure, Trusty.
0: Oh, no. Not again.
2: Sorry, volcanoes give me gas.
0: A special shout out to Cece in New Hampshire. You told us Who Smarted is your go-to podcast and that we help you learn so much. Well, Cece, that makes you a top-tier Smarty Pants in our book. Thanks for listening. This episode, Submarines, was written by Steve Submariner Melcher and voiced by Emma Wilson, Adam Dasboot Davis, and Jerry Colbert. 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Who Smarted is recorded and mixed at the Relic Room Studios. Our associate producer is Max Crimson Tide Kamaski. The theme song is by Brian Upscope Suarez, with lyrics written and performed by Adam Tex Davis. Who Smarted was created and produced by Adam Tex Davis and Jerry Colbert. This has been an Atomic Entertainment production.

Everyone act like an elephant.

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That was a song by Italian group Belentes, meaning the brave ones. Now is a piece of music from the USA. 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

0: Greetings, adventurers, and welcome back to Guilds and Goblins, the What If World show where your questions and ideas combine with our live in-the-moment dice rolls to bring you off-the-cuff adventures. I'm Mr. Rarick, your host.
1: And it's our 400th episode!
0: Yes, indeed, Fred, it is. Now, I didn't know it at the time that we were recording this, but we just had so much fun making these G&G adventures together. And also that pirate adventure that Kevin Swanstrom wrote ended up being a two-parter. So here we are at episode 400. And thanks for joining me, Fred.
1: Oh, that's not why I'm here.
0: What?
1: I'm here to give a woof woof to Ollie McDonald Andrews because I'm his favorite character.
0: Thank you. Yes, Ollie is one of our most recent supporters.
1: He really loves cycling and his friend George. And he's 6 years old.
0: And he also has an almost 4-year-old sister named Millie. Maybe by the time this airs, you will be four.
1: They live in Christchurch, New Zealand, and they love the show.
0: Thank you all so much.
1: Okay, I'll head out of here and let you do the G&G stuff, Mr. Eric.
0: Thank you, Fred.
1: And happy 400. I was here for that too.
0: Thanks. Now, for those of you who may have missed the first two episodes of this 3-part G&G special, I strongly encourage you to go back and listen. But I'm going to give you a quick recap either way. Our friend Scuggy is a Dillokin Magineer, part armadillo, part humanoid, who works with magic and technology to make a big Magimech robot that he walks around in. And he's played by my friend Dante Belletti. Then, of course, there's Claude. They are a leaf bat and a sidekick, but also an artist, a painter in particular. They are played by Molly Murphy. And they're the sidekick to Nightwing, that's K-N-I-G-H-T, Wing, who is actually a superhero that they painted to life. Cool stuff. And finally, you'll meet my good friend Jonathan Cormer. Actually, they're all my good friends. Jonathan and Molly both work on the fantastic podcast for kids, Dork Tales Storytime Podcast. And Jonathan's character is named Ignis Draconius. He's a dragonborn, which is like part dragon, part human. He's also a fire sorcerer and a teacher. But now, let's hear from the actors themselves, my good friends, before we jump into the adventure. So I just want to really quickly introduce, we've got Molly Murphy.
2: This game is very fun. I love it very much, and I'm glad to be here.
0: Thank you. Thanks for coming. We've got Dante Belletti.
3: Yeah, ditto. Scuggy can't believe how both lucky he is to be with such talented people and also unlucky that they just sort of keep distracting him from his real work.
0: We've got Jonathan Cormer.
4: Trio.
3: Trio.
4: Trio. There's ditto and trio.
3: And Dugtrio.
4: Dugtrio,
3: ooh. We can't legally say that.
0: Hey folks, hang tight through this quick ad break. Then we'll be right back to the show. We are back, having finally reached the height of Sky Spire Tower. But how did the adventurers get there? Well, you see, they were all gathered at a class that Ignis Draconius was teaching about portals. And at that very moment, the portal itself that he was teaching about opened up, and Mayor Roth, a unicorn with ice magic, galloped through. He said he needed their help to get all the unicorns on the other side through before they got melted by lava. So as he used his ice magic to protect the unicorns from the lava, Scuggy, Ignis, Claude, and Nightwing had to contend with snow goblins called Snoblins, as well as slippery ice, while trying to open the portal and let the rest of the unicorns through. They didn't fully succeed. And while many unicorns were saved, the portal broke, leaving some trapped in ice on the other side. So Mayor Roth sent them to get a new stone to power the portal. This stone, called the Star Shard, was perhaps hidden at the top of the Sky Spire. So Claude, Iggy, and Scuggy had a quick rest at the Roost, which was kind of like Nightwing and Claude's hideout, before climbing up the tower, meeting a strange gargoyle named Gary Goyle, and facing down some unhelpful plants. Iggy burned off some of the overgrowth, Claude painted them a nice warm and rosy sun to cheer them up, and Scuggy found a strange cricket music that made the vines so happy that they wrapped around his Magimek, giving him viney planty powers. So we'll see if he gets to use them in the next adventure, which is starting right now at the top of the Sky Spire. And Ignis, I'm sorry to say that you are at the top of the Sky Spire in dragon form, but you feel your metamorphosis starting to wear off, while Skuggy and the Magimek are still kind of tangled up with you in their vines.
5: Metamorphosis only lasts for one encounter. It's a good thing you did that wrapping thing, because while you're kind of up there, he starts to change back.
6: My back.
3: Here, let me get you. And I would sort of like, if he was like dangling below me from the vines as we sort of like swap places on the top, I'd like use my mech to like pull humanoid Iggy up to the top of the tower.
6: Oh, thank you. And thank you, friend.
5: He'll yell down to the gargoyle.
6: For the warning.
1: Yeah, no problem. If you ever want to take a dive, you know, into the ravine. I don't know why I'm so obsessed with the ravine. It's basically all I can see, because I'm a gargoyle. I'm stuck here.
3: I'm definitely not a diving dillo.
1: Well, I'm a gargoyle, but not the kind that can detach from the wall, just the regular kind.
3: You can't detach?
1: No, I'm here. This is where I live. Some gargoyles are the kinds that, like, during the day or during the night, they can get off and fly around.
3: I'm sorry. I guess, what is this? Do I feel sympathy for you? I'm not quite sure, but...
1: Hey, if you want to figure out how to detach me someday, I'd be interested in it, but also a little bit scared, you know?
2: I think one of the vines just brings Claude down. They're just standing on one of the big leaves, kind of leave the sun over by the gargoyle, and they very quickly paint them little sunglasses and put them on the gargoyle's face. And they say, under cover of that... Well... Under cover of the sun. And then the vine brings them back to their friends.
1: Whoa. I look good, I assume. I've never actually seen a mirror. Thanks!
6: And you do.
0: So you are at the top, but you have to figure out which way to go. You see a little map. Apparently this tall tower leads down into a deep dungeon. You see this little star at, you know, at the center of the map, but there's four different paths. One path is through the Pungeon Dungeon. One path is through Fungus's Mushroom. One path is through the Tap Room. The map looks really, really faded. And then the final is through Trey Yuri's Room, spelled T-R-E-S space U-R-E.
6: Well,
2: I got there.
0: So these are the four paths.
3: Not sure which way would be the safest, but I have to say I am a fan of cheeky wordplay. Fungus's Mushroom is, well, it tickles me. What can I say?
6: It does sound fun. So I would be down to doing that.
0: That's two votes for Fungus's Mushroom. I think that's enough.
3: Well, I thought maybe it would be a nice time. I mean, fun is in the name.

0: And at some point, you're chasing the kobolds, and then there's a bunch of doors and a hallway, and you keep coming out in the wrong order. And then, finally, you reach Fun Gus's mushroom. And, as advertised, this is a room full of mush. A combination of mushrooms and just mushy, like, I don't know, oatmeal? You're not quite sure. Maybe you don't want to know, but maybe you do. You could find out. All over the floor and the walls dripping down.
1: To quote a brilliant man, I hate being right all the time.
0: At the very edge of this room, you see what looks kind of like one of those wacky inflatable tube men with the, you know, with the arms waggling.
2: I do wish our listeners could have seen what our dear Eric just did on this camera, because it was a delightful embodiment of a tube man.
0: Yeah, I was flopping my entire body, and then you just hit,
3: oh, hey, everybody! It's me, Fun Gus, the gelatinous tube! Whoa!
0: But as it wiggles its body again, from its greenish-yellow body flies out this translucent ick. Wherever it splashes, hisses, and is temporarily clean before more mush and fungus grows and drips into its place.
1: Greetings, friend. Fun as this room seems, unfortunately we just don't have time. We're looking for something. Urgency is necessary.
3: You must be looking for the Starshot!
1: That's it. That's exactly right.
2: Would you be able to point us in the direction of the...
0: Yeah, sure, it's this way! His arm just keeps going in circles.
2: Seems like he's suggesting all of the ways.
3: It's right past me, but unfortunately, if you come through here, you'll get melted by the mush, or by me. So the only way to keep you safe is for you to go in the roly gob.
0: One of its arms reaches into a pile of mush and mushrooms and pulls out one of these dice. This is a 12-sided die, but it's large enough that Claude could just walk right into it.
3: Don't worry, it'll shrink the rest of you down, and then you will be free to travel through the mushroom safely.
1: I mean, if it wanted to do us harm, it would say,
4: oh, yeah, sure, come here, come by me.
1: And then we'd all be melted. So, I say we should give it a go.
2: Is it wrong to be distrustful of the tube man who wants us to get in the little rock? Maybe I'm just broken.
0: Now, if you want, you can roll wonder to try to get an emotional vibe off of someone.
5: I think Scuggy would want a vibe check here.
0: Absolutely.
5: That is a 13 for Scuggy on his wonder check.
0: Okay. This gelatinous tube is so wildly flagellating and their voice just undulates in the strangest ways. You cannot get an emotional read off of them without spending more time getting to know them.
2: Well, I suppose I'm willing to roll the dice on this, as it were, if you all are interested.
6: Claude is already inside the 12-sided die and is looking around with amazement and seeing what they can learn about how to make it work.
0: You see the inside of it, and it looks kind of like a giant lofted room big enough to fit up to 12 individuals. A nicely furnished bedroom with like a few sitting chairs and a little like reading nook. You start to shrink down so they're all sized appropriately for you when you walk in.
1: This is rather cozy.
6: This is so cool. This is just like by lookouts.
2: Seems to have some sort of proprietary shrinking technology. Fascinating. As I sort of, and I would imagine that, does my whole mech get sort of like scaled to fit as well?
0: Yes. And interestingly, you end up being the exact same size as the tiny Claude. And Nightwing is now the same size as Claude as well.
7: I'm not sure how I feel about this. I'm used to being bigger. It's fine. I'm still awesome.
6: Oh yeah, you're still super awesome. Don't even worry about it.
7: Yeah. Bigness isn't equal to awesomeness. There have been bigger people who are less awesome, and smaller people who are less awesome, and no people my size who are equally awesome, so it's fine.
6: Undercover of night.
2: Oh, look at them, new to being tiny little

0: is. I've used to cast a shrieking spell on myself a couple times, but other than that, yes.
1: Okay, and then we'll just throw you through.
2: Everything sounds a little underwater from the outside, but you can hear this like as fungus rolls you through this room, and you can
3: Gross.
2: Feel sticky moss sticking to the dye, and then getting dissolved by fungus's sort of hand sanitizer body as you roll your way all the way through his room.
1: See, that was easy, wasn't it?
2: There's like a looking glass, like a periscope inside the roly gob, and you can see a star shard, a much bigger one than the little key that was used. And it's just sitting at the middle of a stone pedestal in an otherwise perfectly kept crypt room.
0: Thank you, Gus. Thank you very much. Let's not go back that way if we have to go back.
4: Let me see. Hopefully this resizes. And I would pilot my mech out. Do I sort of return to be my former sized mech and Dillokin?
2: Yes, and you end up actually being incredibly cramped inside this room.
4: Mm.
2: It's still got like one leg in the roly gob. It's not even all the way out.
4: I would press a button that makes the center chest piece of my mech open up and a kind of long ramp extend straight out that Scuggy would go to crawl across.
2: Great, yeah. So you find yourself standing in front of it now.
0: Ignis will cast like a floaty spell on himself and float up to the shard as well.
5: Oh, man, this seems pretty serious. There are a lot of people coming after this thing, and maybe I should just stay it here.
2: Okay, great. Scuggy was the first one there, so I'm going to let you do what you please.
4: I'd, like, click a couple of the lenses on my sort of long, goggly things that I wear to help me see, and I would try to just see if this thing's safe to grab with bare armadillo paws.
2: Yeah, the magic is so powerful that if you were to direct skin-to-skin touch this, it would probably have some drastic magical effects.
4: Mm-hmm.
2: Maybe good, maybe ill. That would require more study.
6: Be careful about touching it. I do not know what effect it might have.
0: Hmm.
4: I would press a couple little buttons on my armadillo wrist, and my mech, now infused with vines, these vines would burst forth and like go up into the air and then like arch down onto the star shard and try to wrap around it and grab it almost like a crane.
0: Is it possible for Iggy and maybe even Sal to help in this endeavor? Looking at this thing, maybe saying like, to the left, to the right.
2: I love it. So acting like air traffic control,
0: yeah.
2: I'll let you add your D4 for learn to Scuggy's Wonder Roll.
0: Okay, you get an additional 3 points.
4: Okay, with that, Scuggy got a 19.
2: Ooh! Excellent. The vines wrap around this gem and slowly start to pull it under Iggy's instruction, and you see the vines start to grow, pulling in this power. The whole chamber starts to shake and shimmy. Dust starts falling from in between these finely wrought stones. And you pull the shard out, which then the vines pull it into your suit because they were part of the suit.
4: Yeah.
2: Your chest plate has the star shard over the chest plate itself. And your mech was still in the roly gob. So even the roly gob starts glowing and shaking. And it seems like that might be the safest place for your bodies to be right
0: yeah.
2: now.
0: Yeah.
4: Back in the gob.
0: Back in the gob.
4: Back in the gob. scramble back into the mech.
0: Iggy floats back in.
4: And, like, shrinks back down into the gob.
2: You climb in and you see it's sort of a different scene here, because now your mech, without you in it, is standing at the center, almost like the nexus of control of this roly gob. And its vines spread out to all the corners of it, all 12 corners, like pulsating ley lines, or as you are the professor of that class.
6: No one remembers it.
2: And of its own volition, the roly gob just starts zooming so fast. And you indeed see Fungus again.
1: Okay, let's slow down and say goodbye at all.
6: What a truly ridiculous person.
0: Indeed.
2: And and you roll up the many flights of stairs, back through all the deadly challenges of the dungeon, all the way up the tower, and then start rolling down the side. And you see Gary Goyle.
3: Hey, whoa, what's the hurry?
6: We don't know what this thing's going to do. I'll see if I can get you unattached one day.
3: Thanks, see ya! Good luck!
2: And as you roll down toward the city, you see something that's a little bit startling. All these castles, all these towers were always well lit, and it has all gone dark, except for your Roligob, which is glowing very brightly. And as it glows like a huge moon over the whole city, you see unicorns running around and snoblins chasing folks. And you see that people are getting captured by other Roligobs that are rolling their ways through the street. And at the center of it,
3: hey, very good, that's all going according to plan.
2: You see Mayor Roth, his icy horn blasting magic into the air.
3: Come!
2: And it forms into a hand, which wraps around your Roligob, but it's so powerfully magicked that the icy hand turns to snow. And then the snow itself starts to melt, turning to water.
3: No, this was not how it was supposed to be. I was supposed to have control of you. That fungus betrayed me.
4: Scuggy, he lets out one little tear.
6: Dare I say it, but were we able to do more together than I could individually?
0: We did, my friend. We did.
5: Claude is looking at the star shard and looks out and sees all of these people getting snapped up, but this magic kind of helping them, and says, we can't stand idly by, and is going to leave the Roligob and flap around and paint little net traps for the snoblins and to help as the snow is melting. Without Nightwing.
2: And as you head out to be the hero, that is where we will end our adventure. I know, massive cliffhanger, everybody.
4: What a cliffhanger.
0: What a cliffhanger.
2: I can reveal to you that Nora asked, what if unicorns were evil and captured everyone? You know, that was just gonna happen. You all succeeded in every way possible, but we can't fight the what if. But that means there's more interesting stories to tell in the Guilds and Goblins world. And then Dylan said, what if Pokemons and humans switched roles? It's the monsters controlling the Roligobs. We'll see how that works out. But again, yours is kind of the exception because of all the help you got along the way, all the little successes, all the little wins that piled up. So I hope creatively you reach out to Dante Belletti. I hope you check out Dorktale Storytime. And I hope that you have enjoyed these adventures. I want to thank Dylan and Nora for their questions. And of course, all you kids at home who keep listening to these shows, keep submitting your ideas. I know this adventure left on a massive cliffhanger. Who knows what will happen with these adventurers, or if it'll end up being resolved by other G&G characters, but it's been a really fun one.
4: What an absolute joy.
5: Yay!
2: Once again, I am so grateful to my friends, Molly Murphy, Jonathan Cormer, and Dante Belletti. They have never played G&G before, but they just used their supportiveness and their creativity and their listening to make this into such a fun adventure. What was your favorite part of the adventure? What might you have done differently if you were playing as Scuggy or Ignis or Claude or even Nightwing? How could the adventurers thwart Mayor Roth? Or will it be a different G&G party, like the Cryptid Kids, or Zachamedes, Lolandra, and Skull and Bones? Your what-if questions drive these adventures, and whether I get to play again with my three friends, or I invite back some of my old players, I can't wait to bring you some more G&G action after we take a break and tell you some what-if stories. My friends had to run, but I'm just going to tell you how you can find them if you'd like. My friend Dante Belletti is an actor, improviser, and a tutor to kids in middle school and high school, and he's amazing at all three. Molly Murphy writes for Dork Tales Storytime podcast. They're the head writer, in fact. And Jonathan Cormer is one of the most incredible voice actors I know. Dork Tales Storytime podcast is an award-winning show thanks to his 100 or so character voices, Molly's excellent writing, and the tireless efforts of lots of other important people, especially Jody Murphy. I'd like to thank my three guests, Karen O'Keefe, my co-creator, my producer, Miss Lynn, Craig Martinson for my theme song, and all you kids at home who know that kindness can pay off in unexpected ways, even when things don't turn out the way you planned. So keep being kind, and until we adventure again, keep wondering.
7: The International Children's Arts Network is community funded, supported by listeners like you, and by a grant from the Joyce N. Furman Memorial Trust, celebrating a lifetime of giving to children, education, and the arts.

That was a circus parade. What would a circus adventure look like to you? My friend Atticus and my friend Cillian have two different ideas for adventures. That's coming up later. But right now, here's some music to imagine your own adventure to.

0: That was the Seahawk. What kind of adventure did you imagine? My friend Atticus has a magical adventure for us.
1: I'd like to go on a magical adventure. It would start off with a wizard that guides me through a magical land where there's like unicorns, dragons, other wizards.
2: Where did I put that book of spells?
1: With different powers like ice or fire. And then there was a castle that held all of them. It was like a humongous castle. Like everyone had their own room, even the dragons. My name is Atticus, and I am 8 years old. 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

That was Hedwig's theme from Harry Potter and the Sorcerer's Stone. Hedwig is a beautiful owl, and there are different types of birds all around the world. Coming up, these are some strange birds. You're going to hear some familiar instruments like violins, but later you're going to hear some interesting electronic noises. Can you imagine a new type of bird that would make this sound?

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1: If I could go on any adventure, it would be an alien adventure. It's 9:30 p.m. I'm taking Helga for a walk. I keep seeing weird things glitching out. And crazy things happen. The clouds are just disappearing. And the sky just turns gray. All of a sudden, the sky turns red. 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It's hard to explain. I am Killian, and I am 8 years old. This is I Can on HD2.

And that was music from a galaxy far, far away called Star Wars. Coming up is the classical lullaby hour, music to rest your eyes to. Right now, let's shake out all the extra energy we have before we take a rest.

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The Complete Works of Winnie the Pooh. The immortal stories from the books Winnie the Pooh and The House at Pooh Corner, and poems from when we were very young and now we are six, by Alan Alexander Milne. Presented for radio, unabridged, in 18 parts. Produced by Christopher Toyne and performed by Peter Dennis. Part 7, in which Piglet is entirely surrounded by water.

0: in which Piglet is entirely surrounded by water. It rained and it rained and it rained. Piglet told himself that never in all his life, and he was goodness knows how old, three was it all, or four, never had he seen so much rain. Days and days and days.
1: If only,
0: he thought as he looked out of the window,
1: I'd been in Pooh's house, or Christopher Robin's house, or Rabbit's house when it began to rain, then I should have had company all this time, instead of being here all alone, with nothing to do except wonder when it will stop.
0: And he imagined himself with Pooh saying,
1: did you ever see such rain, Pooh?
0: And Pooh saying, isn't it awful, Piglet? And Piglet saying,
1: I wonder how it is over Christopher Robin's way.
0: And Pooh saying, I should think poor old Rabbit is about flooded out by this time. It would have been jolly to talk like this, and really it wasn't much good having anything exciting like floods if you couldn't share them with somebody. For it was rather exciting. The little dry ditches in which Piglet had nosed about so often had become streams. The little streams over which he had splashed were rivers, and the river, between whose steep banks they had played so happily, had sprawled out of its own bed and was taking up so much room everywhere that Piglet was beginning to wonder whether it would be coming into his bed soon.
1: It's a little anxious,
0: he said to himself,
1: to be a very small animal entirely surrounded by water. Christopher Robin and Pooh could escape by climbing trees, and Kanga could escape by jumping, and Rabbit could escape by burrowing, and Owl could escape by flying, and Eeyore could escape by making a loud noise until rescued. And here am I, surrounded by water, and I can't do anything.
0: It went on raining, and every day the water got a little higher, until now it was nearly up to Piglet's window, and still he hadn't done anything.
1: There's Pooh, he thought to himself. Pooh hasn't much brain, but he never comes to any harm. He does silly things, and they turn out right. There's Owl. Owl hasn't exactly got brain, but he knows things. He would know the right thing to do when surrounded by water. There's Rabbit. He hasn't learned in books, but he can always think of a clever plan. There's Kanga. She isn't clever, Kanga isn't. But she would be so anxious about Roo that she would do a good thing to do without thinking about it. And then there's Eeyore. And Eeyore is so miserable anyhow that he wouldn't mind about this. But I wonder what Christopher Robin would do.
0: Then suddenly he remembered a story which Christopher Robin had told him about a man on a desert island who had written something in a bottle and thrown it in the sea. And Piglet thought that if he wrote something,

0: and in a little while it bobbed up again on the water, and he watched it floating slowly away in the distance until his eyes ached with looking. And sometimes he thought it was the bottle, and sometimes he thought it was just a ripple on the water which he was following. And then suddenly he knew that he would never see it again, and that he had done all that he could do to save himself.
1: "So now," he thought, "somebody else will have to do something. And I hope they will do it soon, because if they don't, I shall have to swim, which I can't. So I hope they do it soon."
0: And then he gave a very long sigh and said,
1: "Oh, I wish Pooh were here. It's so much more friendly with two."
0: When the rain began, Pooh was asleep. It rained and it rained and it rained, and he slept and he slept and he slept. He had had a tiring day. You remember how he discovered the North Pole? Well, he was so proud of this that he asked Christopher Robin if there were any other poles such as a bear of little brain might discover. "There's a South Pole," said Christopher Robin, "and I expect there's an East Pole and a West Pole, though people don't like talking about them." Pooh was very excited when he heard this, and suggested that they should have an expedition to discover the East Pole. But Christopher Robin had thought of something else to do with Kanga. So Pooh went up to discover the East Pole by himself. Whether he discovered it or not, I forget. But he was so tired when he got home that, in the very middle of his supper, after he had been eating for little more than half an hour, he fell fast asleep in his chair and slept and slept and slept. Then suddenly he was dreaming. He was at the East Pole, and it was a very cold pole with the coldest sort of snow and ice all over it. He had found a beehive to sleep in, but there wasn't room for his legs, so he had left them outside. And wild woozles, such as inhabit the East Pole, came and nibbled all the fur off his legs to make nests for their young. And the more they nibbled, the colder his legs got, until suddenly he woke up with a "Ow!" And there he was, sitting in his chair with his feet in the water, and water all round him. He splashed to his door and looked out. "This is serious," said Pooh. "I must have an escape." So he took his largest pot of honey and escaped with it to a broad branch of his tree well above the water, and then he climbed down again and escaped with another pot. And when the whole escape was finished, there was Pooh sitting on his branch, dangling his legs, and there, beside him, were 10 pots of honey. 2 days later, there was Pooh sitting on his branch, dangling his legs, and there, beside him, were 4 pots of honey. 3 days later, there was Pooh sitting on his branch, dangling his legs, and there, beside him, was 1 pot of honey. 4 days later, there was Pooh. And it was on the morning of the 4th day that Piglet's bottle came floating past him, and with one loud cry of "Honey!" Pooh plunged into the water, seized the bottle, and struggled back to his tree again. "Bother," said Pooh as he opened it. "All that wet for nothing. What's that bit of paper doing?" He took it out and looked at it. "It's a message," he said to himself. "That's what it is. And that letter is a P, and so is that, and so is that. And P means poo. So it's a very important message to me, and I can't read it. I must find Christopher Robin or Owl or Piglet, one of those clever readers who can read things, and they will tell me what this message means. Only I can't swim. Bother." Then he had an idea, and I think that for a bear of very little brain, it was a good idea. He said to himself, "If a bottle can float, then a jar can float. And if a jar floats, I can sit on the top of it, if it's a very big jar." So he took his biggest jar and corked it up.

0: All boats have to have a name, he said. So I shall call mine the Floating Bear. And with these words, he dropped his boat into the water and jumped in after it. For a little while, Pooh and the Floating Bear were uncertain as to which of them was meant to be on the top. But after trying one or two different positions, they settled down with the Floating Bear underneath, and Pooh triumphantly astride it, paddling vigorously with his feet. Christopher Robin lived at the very top of the forest. It rained and it rained and it rained, but the water couldn't come up to his house. It was rather jolly to look down into the valleys and see the water all round him, but it rained so hard that he stayed indoors most of the time and thought about things. Every morning he went out with his umbrella and put a stick in the place where the water came up to. And every next morning he went out and couldn't see his stick any more, so he put another stick in the place where the water came up to, and then he walked home again. And each morning he had a shorter way to walk than he had had the morning before. On the morning of the fifth day he saw the water all round him, and knew that for the first time in his life he was on a real island, which was very exciting. It was on this morning that Owl came flying over the water to say,
1: "How do you do?"
0: to his friend Christopher Robin. "I say, Owl," said Christopher Robin, "isn't this fun? I'm on an island."
1: "The atmospheric conditions have been very unfavourable lately,"
0: said Owl. "The what?"
1: "It has been raining,"
0: explained Owl. "Yes," said Christopher Robin, "it has."
1: "The flood level has reached an unprecedented height."
0: "The who?"
1: "There's a lot of water about,"
0: explained Owl. "Yes," said Christopher Robin, "there is."
1: "However, the prospects are rapidly becoming more favourable. At any moment..."
0: "Have you seen Pooh?"
1: "No." "At any moment..."
0: "I hope he's all right," said Christopher Robin. "I've been wondering about him. I expect Piglet's with him. Do you think they're all right, Owl?"
1: "I expect so. You see, at any moment..."
0: "Oh, do go and see Owl, because Pooh hasn't got very much brain and he might do something silly, and I do love him so, Owl. Do you see, Owl?"
1: "That's all right," said Owl. "I'll go. Back directly."
0: And he flew off. In a little while, he was back again.
1: "Pooh isn't there,"
0: he said. "Not there?"
1: "He's been there. He's been sitting on a branch of his tree outside his house with 9 pots of honey. But he isn't there now."
0: "Oh, Pooh," said Christopher Robin, "where are you?"
2: "Here I am,"
0: said a growly voice behind him. "Pooh!" They rushed into each other's arms. "How did you get here, Pooh?" asked Christopher Robin when he was ready to talk again.
2: "On my boat," said Pooh proudly. "I had a very important message sent me in a bottle, and owing to having got some water in my eyes, I couldn't read it, so I brought it to you. On my boat."
0: And with these proud words, he gave Christopher Robin the message.
3: "But it's from Piglet," cried Christopher Robin when he'd read it.
2: "Isn't there anything about Pooh in it?"
0: asked Bear, looking over his shoulder. Christopher Robin read the message aloud.
2: "Oh, are those peas Piglets? I thought they were Pooh's."
3: "We must rescue him at once. I thought he was with you, Pooh."
0: "Owl, could you rescue him on your back?"
1: I don't think so,"
0: said Owl after grave thought.
1: "It is doubtful if the necessary dorsal muscles..."
0: "Then would you fly to him at once and say that rescue is coming? And Pooh and I will think of a rescue and come as quick as ever we can. Oh, don't talk, Owl. Go on quick." And still thinking of something to say, Owl flew off.
3: "Now then, Pooh," said Christopher Robin, "where's your boat?"
2: "I ought to say," explained Pooh as they walked down to the shore of the island, "that it isn't just an ordinary sort of boat. Sometimes it's a boat, and sometimes it's more of an accident. It all depends."
0: "Depends on what?"
2: "On whether I'm on the top of it or underneath it."
0: "Oh, well, where is it?"
2: "There,"
0: said Pooh, pointing proudly to the floating bear. It wasn't what Christopher Robin expected, and the more he looked at it, the more he thought what a brave and clever bear Pooh was. And the more Christopher Robin thought this, the more Pooh looked modestly down his nose and tried to pretend he wasn't.
2: "But it's too small for two of us," said Christopher Robin sadly.
4: "Three of us with Piglet."
2: "Well, that makes it smaller still. Oh, Pooh Bear, what shall we do?"
0: And then this bear, Pooh Bear, Winnie the Pooh, F.O.P., friend of Piglet's, R.C., rabbit's companion, P.D., pole discoverer, E.C. and T.F., Eeyore's comforter and tail finder. In fact, Pooh himself said something so clever that Christopher Robin could only look at him with his mouth open and eyes staring, wondering if this was really the bear of very little brain whom he had known and loved so long.
4: "We might go in your umbrella," said Pooh.
0: "Huh?"
4: "We might go in your umbrella," said Pooh.
0: "Huh?
4: We might go in your umbrella," said Pooh.
0: For suddenly Christopher Robin saw that they might. He opened his umbrella and put it point downwards in the water. It floated but wobbled. Pooh got in. He was just beginning to say that it was all right now when he found that it wasn't. So after a short drink, which he didn't really want, he waded back to Christopher Robin. Then they both got in together, and it wobbled no longer.
2: "I shall call this boat the Brain of Pooh," said Christopher Robin.
0: And the Brain of Pooh set sail forthwith in a southwesterly direction, revolving gracefully. You can imagine Piglet's joy when at last the ship came in sight of him. In after years, he liked to think that he had been in very great danger during the terrible flood. But the only danger he'd really been in was in the last half hour of his imprisonment, when Owl, who had just flown up, sat on a branch of his tree to comfort him, and told him a very long story about an aunt who had once laid a seagull's egg by mistake. And the story went on and on, rather like this sentence, until Piglet, who was listening out of his window without much hope, went to sleep quietly and naturally, slipping slowly out of the window towards the water until he was only hanging on by his toes, at which moment, luckily, a sudden loud squawk from Owl, which was really part of the story, being what his aunt said, woke the piglet up, and just gave him time to jerk himself back into safety and say,
1: "How interesting. And did she?"
0: When, well, you can imagine his joy when at last he saw the good ship Brain of Pooh, Captain C. Robin, First Mate P. Bear, coming over the sea to rescue him. And as that is really the end of the story, and I am very tired after that last sentence, I think I shall stop there.

The Old Sailor. There was once an old sailor my grandfather knew who had so many things which he wanted to do that whenever he thought it was time to begin, he couldn't because of the state he was in. He was shipwrecked and lived on an island for weeks, and he wanted a hat and he wanted some breeks, and he wanted some nets or a line and some hooks for the turtles and things which you read of in books. And thinking of this, he remembered a thing which he wanted for water, and that was a spring, and he thought that to talk to he'd look for and keep, if he found it, a goat or some chickens and sheep. Then, because of the weather, he wanted a hut with a door to come in by, which opened and shut, with a jerk which was useful if snakes were about, and a very strong lock to keep savages out. He began on the fish hooks, and when he'd begun, he decided he couldn't because of the sun. So he knew what he ought to begin with, and that was to find or to make a large sun-stopping hat. He was making the hat with some leaves from a tree when he thought, "I'm as hot as a body can be, and I've nothing to take for my terrible thirst, so I'll look for a spring, and I'll look for it first." Then he thought as he started, "Oh dear and oh dear, I'll be lonely tomorrow with nobody here." So he made in his notebook a couple of notes, "I must first find some chickens," and, "No, I mean goats." He had just seen a goat, which he knew by the shape, when he thought, "But I must have a boat for escape. But a boat means a sail, which means needles and thread, so I'd better sit down and make needles instead." He began on a needle, but thought as he worked that if this was an island where savages lurked, sitting safe in his hut he'd have nothing to fear, whereas now they might suddenly breathe in his ear. So he thought of his hut, and he thought of his boat, and his hat and his breeks, and his chickens and goat, and the hooks for his food, and the spring for his thirst, but he never could think which he ought to do first. And so in the end he did nothing at all, but basked on the shingle wrapped up in a shawl, and I think it was dreadful the way he behaved. He did nothing but basking until he was saved. Solitude. I have a house where I go when there's too many people. I have a house where I go when no one can be. I have a house where I go when nobody ever says no. When no one says anything, so there is no one but me. The Dormouse and the Doctor. There once was a dormouse who lived in a bed of delphiniums blue and geraniums red, and all the day long he'd a wonderful view of geraniums red and delphiniums blue. A doctor came hurrying round and he said, "Tut, tut, I am sorry to find you in bed. Just say 99 while I look at your chest. Don't you find that chrysanthemums answer the best?" The dormouse looked round at the view and replied, when he'd said 99, that he'd tried and he'd tried, and much the most answering things that he knew were geraniums red and delphiniums blue. The doctor stood frowning and shaking his head, and he took up his shiny silk hat as he said, "What the patient requires is a change," and he went to see some chrysanthemum people in Kent. The dormouse lay there, and he gazed at the view of geraniums red and delphiniums blue, and he knew there was nothing he wanted instead of delphiniums blue and geraniums red. The doctor came back, and to show what he meant, he had brought some chrysanthemum cuttings from Kent. "Now these," he remarked, "give a much better view than geraniums red and delphiniums blue." They took out their spades, and they dug up the bed of delphiniums blue and geraniums red, and they planted chrysanthemums, yellow and white. "And now," said the doctor, "we'll soon have you right." The dormouse looked out, and he said with a sigh, "I suppose all these people know better than I. It was silly, perhaps, but I did like the view of geraniums red and delphiniums blue." The doctor came round and examined his chest and ordered him nourishment, tonics, and rest. "How very effective," he said as he shook the thermometer, "all these chrysanthemums look." The dormouse turned over to shut out the sight of the endless chrysanthemums, yellow and white. How lovely, he thought, to be back in a bed of delphiniums blue and geraniums red. The doctor said, "Tut, it's another attack,
and ordered him milk and massage of the back and freedom from worry and drives in a car, and murmured, "How sweet your chrysanthemums are!" The Dormouse lay there, with his paws to his eyes, and imagined himself such a pleasant surprise. I'll pretend the chrysanthemums turned to a bed of delphiniums blue and geraniums red. The doctor next morning was rubbing his hands and saying, "There's nobody quite understands these cases as I do. The cure has begun. How fresh your chrysanthemums look in the sun." The Dormouse lay happy. His eyes were so tight. He could see no chrysanthemums, yellow or white. And all that he felt at the back of his head were delphiniums blue and geraniums red. "And that is the reason," Aunt Emily said, "if a Dormouse gets in a chrysanthemum bed, you will find, so Aunt Emily says, that he lies fast asleep on his front, with his paws to his eyes."

0: Brownie. In a corner of the bedroom is a great big curtain. Someone lives behind it, but I don't know who. I think it is a brownie, but I'm not quite certain. Nanny isn't certain, too. I looked behind the curtain, but he went so quickly. Brownies never wait to say, "How do you do?" They wriggle off at once because they're all so tickly. Nanny says they're tickly, too. Come out with me. There's sun on the river and sun on the hill. You can hear the sea if you stand quite still. There's 8 new puppies at Roundabout Farm, and I saw an old sailor with only one arm. But everyone says, "Run along!" Run along, run along. All of them say, "Run along, I'm as busy as can be." Everyone says, "Run along, there's a little darling." If I'm a little darling, why don't they run with me? There's wind on the river and wind on the hill. There's a dark dead water wheel under the mill. I saw a fly which had just been drowned. And I know where a rabbit goes into the ground. But everyone says, "Run along!" Run along, run along. All of them say, "Yes, dear." And never notice me. Everyone says, "Run along, there's a little darling." If I'm a little darling, why don't they come and see?
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0: What did the buffalo say when he dropped off his son? Bye, son.
1: That was a joke by my friend Michael. Coming up right now is Maestro Classics. It's all about a piece called The Merry Pranks of Master Till by composer Richard Strauss.
2: Meet Till Eulenspiegel. And this also is Till Eulenspiegel.

And here is Till Eulenspiegel again. As you have just heard, Till had quite a sense of humor. Well, Till lived long ago, about 500 years ago, in Germany. He began as a sort of jester, entertaining crowds with his juggling and acrobatic tricks. But it was mostly his quick wit with which he tried to show people how foolish they could be that gave him his name Eulenspiegel, which suggests looking into a mirror with the keen eyes of an owl and seeing yourself as others see you. Now, grown-ups do not always appreciate this kind of self-illumination, especially when expressed by a person younger than themselves. For example, parents don't usually like being told they're wrong by their children. So, this self-appointed judge of human behavior often got into as much trouble as he was appreciated. Here, then, are just a few of the stories about Till Eulenspiegel's merry pranks. Many, many years ago, there lived a little German boy named Till Eulenspiegel.

Now, Till was a clever fellow, and he lived by his wits, juggling here, playing pranks there, always eager to bring joy, laughter, and even wisdom to those he met.

It happened one hot summer's day that Till hoped to earn some money at a picnic by tightrope walking across a stream in the middle of a park. He tied one end of his rope to a tree on one bank, then crossed to the other bank, where he secured the other end of his rope. Then he called all who would see him and boasted of his skills in walking across the stream on the rope from one side to the other. There were many who wished to see this, and so Till mounted the rope. But some boys at the picnic were jealous of Till's talent. Wishing him to fail, they sliced halfway through the rope on the opposite bank. And so, as Till reached the center of the stream, the rope snapped, and Till splashed headlong into the water. Wet and sputtering and very angry, although he pretended it was a fine joke, Till made this bet that one week later he would dance on the rope with all the boys' shoes. As promised, one week later Till appeared wearing a large apron. The boys gave Till their shoes, which he collected in his apron. He then mounted a new rope and began to cross the stream. The crowd was awed and silent as Till balanced on one foot and then on the other. Then he began leaping into the air, mixing up all the shoes and throwing them here and there and everywhere. The boys were frantic, trying to find their shoes.

They claimed that Till had lost the bet, but Till said he had won. After all, he had danced on the tightrope with their shoes in his apron. He never said he would wear them. And so they learned this lesson, that you should not play a mean prank on anyone unless you are prepared to have one played on yourself in return. As Till grew older, he noticed how grown-ups often acted as if they knew everything. Till thought this was not so. When a group of pious priests came down the street in their black robes, Till found a similar costume and joined the group. He knew that they wrongfully sold places in heaven to people for money, which went into their own pockets. If you listen carefully, you will hear Till's voice in their company.

hummed Till, poking fun at his solemn companions. Nya, nya, nya, nya, sang Till once more in contempt. Recognizing this famous jester, the priests shook their staffs at him and chased him away. Then, one day, Till saw a group of lovely young ladies coming towards him. "Hello, ladies, and how is your day?" he said, tipping his jester's cap. "Hello, ladies, and how is your day?" he said, tipping his jester's cap. "Hello, ladies, and how is your day?" he cried once more, and he danced before them, smiling gaily.

But the more he tried to impress them with his friendliness, the more odd he appeared to them. Frightened, they turned away from him and rebuffed his advances. Outraged by their reaction, Till shook his fist at an unfair and unfriendly world.

0: eager to find himself in a more friendly place, Till traveled to the city of Prague, where there was a fine university. Here were many learned professors who believed that no one could be more clever than they. So Till challenged them to ask him questions.
1: "Tell us," they said, "how many gallons of water are there in the sea? Answer us properly, or you shall be driven from the city in disgrace."
0: "Good masters," replied Till, "order all the rivers, rains, and streams to stop flowing into the sea, and I will measure them for you." Knowing this to be an impossible request, they went on to a second question. "How far is it from earth to heaven?" "Not far," answered Till. "If someone in heaven were talking, you could hear him right here."
1: "If you doubt me, go up to heaven right now and ask me something. I will answer you right away."
0: The professors were furious with Till. He was making them appear foolish because they could not prove him wrong.

The town dwellers of Prague, however, thought Till to be a clever fellow and rewarded him with 20 pieces of gold, which made him sing with joy for many days to come.

0: And so it went with Till as he traveled from town to town. One day, he was working for a tailor as an apprentice. When his master told him to make the stitches for a coat so that no one would see them, he crept into the darkest closet he could find to sew. And, of course, no one could see stitches in there. Thus, he did what his master had ordered. But, as you can imagine, the sewing was a disaster. Or the time when he worked for a very stingy baker who ordered Till to sift the flour for a cake but would not give him even a candle to see by. "Use the candle God has given you. Use the light of the moon." So, at midnight, while the baker slept, Till took the flour into the courtyard and, in the bright light of the moon, sifted it all over the ground.
1: "Just doing what you told me to do, sir," explained Till the next morning, as the baker chased him from the shop.
0: So, while Till's sense of humor held great amusement for many, he had also made many people angry. He began playing too many pranks on too many people. Till was now out of control.

the priests of whom Till made fun? Well, they remembered him for his disrespect towards them. And in those days, that was a serious crime. So he was arrested and brought before the judges. "I have done nothing wrong," pleaded Till. "I have only tried to entertain people and to show those who would be too serious or mean or stingy or solemn that they must put smiles on their faces." The judges, however, were just like the persons whom Till had described. They considered him a sneak, a thief, and a public nuisance.

0: Surely you jest, cried Till.
1: Hang him,
0: ordered the judges. This isn't fair, cried Till.
1: Hang him,
0: ordered the judges.
2: No,
0: screamed Till. They put the rope around his neck. Chided Till from the scaffold. They dropped the trapdoor.

And so Till died. Many, many years ago, there lived a little German boy named Till Eulenspiegel. Till had been a clever fellow who lived by his wits. He juggled here and played pranks there, bringing joy and laughter and even a little wisdom to those he met. His spirit teaches us that lightness of heart and cheerfulness of mind are needed in our lives.

0: But we should learn what Till failed to understand, that we must choose our audience wisely, because for some people, humor is no laughing matter.
1: Turkish March by Beethoven. 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

0: He was sitting at his loom when his housekeeper called out,
1: "Your breakfast is ready."
2: "Leave me alone," replies he. "I'm here working on a new pattern, and until I've mastered it, I won't quit. Think of the fry-up that will be spoilt entirely,"
0: says she, pleading.
2: "Fie on your fry-up," snarls the weaver.
3: "May the Lord forgive you for cursing your good breakfast," replies she.
0: When at last he left the loom and went to his fry-up, he found it as black as a crow, for it was the height of summer, you see, and flies had covered it entirely.
2: "Why, you impudent beasties," calls out he, "how dare you go spoiling me good breakfast?"
0: And as his temper was not at all sweet just then, he slammed down his fist upon the plate in anger. His blow killed a good 70 of them. That's 70 in everyday language. He knew how many, because he'd counted out the dead flies exactly. When he saw the slaughter that he had done, he felt a powerful spirit rising up inside him. He swelled with pride, arrogance you might say, and he would not do a stitch more work that day. He went about the town, squaring up to people, showing them his fist and saying,
2: "See, that's the weapon I used to kill 70 with one blow. All these years I've been wasting me powers stuck to me loom. I'll tell you who I should be. I should be that St. George and the dragon, one or either, or both of them. From now on, I'm a weaver no more. You should know that I'm a wandering knight. That's who I am."
0: And sure enough, the next day he called on his neighbours collecting old pots and kettles, and he had them stitched together to make a suit of armour. He took an old frying pan lid to his friend the painter and asked him to write on it, "This be the man who killed 70 with one blow."
2: "When people see that written on me shield," said he, "they shall rightly tremble."
0: Next he went home and asked his housekeeper to scour out an old pot.
2: "Will you be wearing that by way of a hat?" asked she. "Ay, that I will," he replied, "for a knight should have a weight upon his brain."
1: "But it's got holes in it and will let in the rain," she said.
2: "That way it'll be cooler and more comfortable," he replied. "The handle looks silly. Every helmet should have a spike coming out of it."
1: "Well," she said, getting up, "it won't be the first sheep's head that's been dressed in it."
2: "At your service," said he with a bow, and set off.
0: As he passed the fields, he saw the miller's horse out to graze.
2: "That's the steed for me," he said. "She's used to pulling sacks of flour. Now she can carry the flower of chivalry."
0: As he was riding away, who should spot him but the miller.
1: "Is that my horse ye be stealing, my honest man?" asked the miller.
2: "No, I'm just taking him for a spot of exercise in the cool of the evening. It'll be good for his health."
1: "Thanking you, be so kind as to leave her be," said the miller.
2: "Sorry, but duty calls," cried out the weaver, and he shot over the ditch.
1: "Come back here, you impudent, thieving, tin-covered vagabond," called the miller.
0: But it was too late, for the knight on his horse was already galloping away.

0: He made for Dublin, for he thought it was as well to ask the King of Dublin for work worthy of a wandering knight. 4 hours he took to travel there, and when he arrived, he made straight for the palace and rode into the courtyard. Now the king was a decent and obliging fellow, and he had provided benches in the courtyard where the people could sit and contemplate. The weaver lay down and let his horse graze on the grass that was growing between the cobbles, for everything was flourishing around the palace. As he had come in, it so happened that the king was diverting himself by looking out through his drawing-room window. He saw the weaver clattering into the courtyard upon his horse, and then lying down on a stone bench. He turned to one of the lords of court and said, "What do you think of that vagabond who comes wandering into my courtyard and lays himself down on a stone bench? Now, I like to be a decent and obliging fella, and to provide ordinary folk with places to sit and contemplate. But there's no reason that they should make an hotel of the palace and sleep here, don't you think?"
1: "Sire, I agree with your well-considered opinion entirely," replied the lord.
0: "I shall go and circumspect this odd fellow myself," said the king, "for he is dressed most strangely, and I should like to know who he thinks he is." And so the king and the lord ambled out into the courtyard. The weaver saw them coming, but pretended to be asleep. He turned his shield slightly to make sure that the words on it were visible, the ones that said, "This be the man who killed 70 with one blow." When the king saw this slogan, he said,
2: "Be sure this is the very man I want."
0: "Sire, for what reason?" asked the lord.
2: "Why, to kill the dragon that's been annoying my peasants and eating the poultry," said the king.
0: "Do you think he's able?" asked the lord, "when so many knights, honest and brave, have failed so far."
2: "Sure, don't you see what's written upon his shield? A dragon is no match for a man that's killed 70 with one blow."
0: And he went up to the weaver and shook him by the shoulder.
3: "Who are you, to be sure?" asked the weaver, opening his eyes.
0: The king puffed himself up, all proud and dainty, and said,
2: "Why, aren't I the King of Dublin?"
0: When he heard this, the weaver knelt before the king, saying,
3: "I beg God's forgiveness, and yours for the liberty I took. Please, your holiness, I hope you will forgive it."
2: "No offence taken, my good man," said the king. "And what is it you be doing here, taking your rest on a stone bench in my courtyard?"
3: "Please, your reverence, I came to Dublin to seek work as a wandering knight in your employ."
2: "Very well," said the king. "I have a job that will be no trouble for a man such as you. It is not 70 or anything like that. It is merely a blagged dragon that has been disturbing the country and ruining my peasants, eating their hens, and I tell you, I am at a loss for eggs."
3: "Please, your worship, that's a job for me," says the weaver.
2: "I'm sorry it is not more worth your while," said the king. "This dragon isn't worth fearing at all. I must tell you, he lives in a bog in County Galway."
3: "Let me at him at once," said the weaver.
2: "That's what I like," said the king. "You're the very man for my money."
3: "Oh, talking of money," says the weaver, "I'll be needing a little to be going on with for me travelling expenses."
2: "For sure, take what you need," said the king, who led him to a cupboard where he kept an old sack full of golden guineas.
0: The weaver stuffed as much gold into his tin suit as he could manage. Then the king said,
2: "Next to the stables, you'll be needing a fresh horse."
0: And sure, the weaver was glad to exchange the miller's old nag for a fine steed. Now, you might be wondering what the weaver was thinking about when he agreed to go and fight a dragon that had had the better of many a knight, honest and strong. Well, let me tell you, he had no intention of galloping on his fine fresh steed to County Galway to fight a fire-breathing dragon in a bog. He could hear the king's gold coins rattling around inside the legs and arms of his tin suit of armour, and he was planning to head back to Duleek and spend the money well. Oh, he was a cute one, was that weaver. But the king was cuter still, for quality folk have some classy tricks of their own. The weaver was put on a horse that was trained for a purpose. The minute he was mounted, away powered the horse, heading straight for County Galway, just as if old Nick were biting his tail. He kept going for 4 days until at last the weaver saw a crowd of people shouting and crying at the tops of their voices.
2: "The dragon! The dragon!"
0: And he couldn't stop the horse or turn him back, but he pelted for the bog, from which there was a most terrible smell of sulphur, enough to knock you down. The weaver saw he had no time to lose. So he grabbed the branch of a tree and swung himself up onto it as nimbly as a cat. The horse ran straight on into the mouth of the dragon and was all gobbled up. In less than no time, the dragon began to sniffle and scent about for the weaver. And at last, he clapped his eyes on him where he was up in the tree. He says,
2: "You might as well come down, for I'll have you as sure as eggs is eggs."
4: "No way shall I come down," cries the weaver.
2: "So what do I care," says the dragon, "for you are as good as ready money in me pocket. I'll lie here under this tree, and sooner or later you must fall down into me lap."
0: And sure enough, he sat down and began to pick his teeth with his tail after the heavy breakfast he had had that morning. For he had eaten a whole village, let alone the horse. Before he fell asleep, he wound himself all round the tree, like a lady winds a ribbon around her finger, so that the weaver could not escape. Soon the beast was snoring like thunder. And the weaver took the chance to creep down the tree. He was nigh at the bottom when, would you believe it, a blackguard branch that he was depending on let him down, and he fell straight on top of the dragon. But luck was not against him entirely, for he landed with his two legs on either side of the creature's beastly neck. The dragon twisted and squirmed, shook all the scales on his body, and tried to bite him. But the weaver clasped tight to his ears and would not let go.
2: "By the hawkey, this is too bad entirely," says the dragon. "But if you won't let go, I'll give you a ride that will astonish you."
0: With that, he flew away like mad. But to where do you think he did fly? By gad, he headed straight for Dublin. The weaver on his neck was a sore nuisance, and he would have far rather carried him as an inside passenger, But anyway, he flew and flew until he came slap up against the palace of the king and knocked himself senseless. As good luck would have it, the king was looking out of his drawing room window for diversion that day. When he saw the weaver riding the fiery dragon, blazing like a tar barrel, he called out,
2: "Make ready with the fire engines to put him out."
0: When the courtiers saw the dragon fall down, they scampered out to inspect the curiosity close up. By the time they got there, the weaver had slipped off the dragon's neck and came running up to the king, saying,
2: "Please, your holiness, I did not think myself worthy of killing that ill-mannered beast, so I tamed him first and then rode him here for you to do the honours."
0: Sure enough, the king with pleasure drew his sword and made an end at the dragon. Well, there was great rejoicing in the court when the beast was killed, and the king says,
2: "There's no point in me making you a knight over again, since you are one already. So, I'll make you a lord."
5: "Oh, lord," says the weaver, thunderstruck by his own good luck.
2: "I will," says the king. "And as you are the first man I ever heard tell of that rode a dragon, you shall be called Lord Mount Dragon. And I'll give you my daughter too in marriage."
0: And to this day, in the town of Dalek, the weaver and his noble deeds are celebrated with honours equal to St. George and the dragon. And that was The Weaver and the Dragon, a traditional Irish story originally written down by Samuel Lover in his book Legends and Stories of Ireland. It has been adapted and updated for Story Nori by Bertie. For more free stories from all over the world, do drop by at storynori.com. But for now, from me, Elizabeth, bye!
6: Weaver and the Dragon, a tale from Ireland, told by my friend Elizabeth from Story Nori. I'm going to teach you how to do an Irish jig. Find plenty of space for you to kick your feet. Here are the first steps to an Irish jig. You have to keep your entire upper body completely still while moving your legs. Let's start with our feet together. Take your right foot and step in front of your left. Pick your right foot off of the ground and hop with your left. That's how you start an Irish jig. Give it a try during this Irish song, Wild Mountain Time.

The International Children's Arts Network is community funded, supported by listeners like you and by a grant from the Joyce N. Furman Memorial Trust, celebrating a lifetime of giving to children, education, and the arts.

That was the traditional Irish tune, Danny Boy. Ireland is known for its hills and valleys, all covered in a beautiful green grass. Can you imagine all the animals grazing on this beautiful grass? What kind of animals would you see there? Some sheep or goats? And definitely some cows. This is called Pretty Maid Milking the Cow.

It's time for you to gather your art supplies for art time here on ICANN. I have one more piece of Irish music for you. This is an Irish suite for strings.

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The rain, rain, rain came down, down, down from Disney's Winnie the Pooh. I'm Sarah, and this is the International Children's Arts Network. You've made it to Art Time on ICANN. Today, let's get out our art supplies and think about Mother Nature. The best thing about rain is what happens after. That's a rainbow. You might know Roy G. Biv. That's the acronym for knowing what colors are in a rainbow. Red, orange, yellow, green, blue, indigo, and violet. And this piece of music is called Rainbow Flyer. How many colors can you hear?

This is I Can on HD2.

That's a song by the little band That Could. Different is beautiful, like a rainbow. It's art time, and today we're celebrating Mother Nature and all the things that she has to offer. On your piece of paper, do you have beautiful rainbows of color? Well, right now I'd like for you to think about where that rainbow will end. And this is a piece of music using all the elements of the orchestra that will be that picture. This is where the rainbow ends.

That was Where the Rainbow Ends. You're listening to ICANN. How's your masterpiece coming along? Have an adult take a picture and send it to us on Instagram at ICANN.radio. Oh, I do think it's getting a little chillsome. Is that because the seasons are changing? This is a piece of music called The Seasons. April. Snowdrop.

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ICAN, poetry, story time, and music for kids.

I'm Sarah, and it's art time on ICAN. We just finished up listening to a couple of pieces about snow. That was The Snowman. Let's get warmed up with a couple of pieces about sun. Here is Sunrise.

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1: Horton Hears a Who.
2: On the 15th of May, in the jungle of Newell, in the heat of the day, in the cool of the pool, he was splashing, enjoying the jungle's great joys, when Horton the elephant heard a small noise. So Horton stopped splashing. He looked toward the sound. "That's funny," thought Horton. "There's no one around." Then he heard it again, just a very faint yelp, as if some tiny person were calling for help. "I'll help you," said Horton. "But who are you? Where?" He looked and he looked. He could see nothing there but a small speck of dust blowing past through the air. "I say," murmured Horton, "I've never heard tell of a small speck of dust that is able to yell. So you know what I think? Why, I think that there must be someone on top of that small speck of dust. Some sort of a creature of very small size, too small to be seen by an elephant's eyes. Some poor little person who's shaking with fear that he'll blow in the pool. He has no way to steer. I'll just have to save him, because after all, a person's a person, no matter how small." So gently and using the greatest of care, the elephant stretched his great trunk through the air, and he lifted the dust speck and carried it over and placed it down safe on a very soft clover.
3: "Humph!" humped a voice. 'Twas a sour kangaroo, and the young kangaroo in her pouch said, "Humph!" too. "Why, that speck is as small as the head of a pin. A person on that? Why, there never has been."
2: "Believe me," said Horton, "I tell you sincerely, my ears are quite keen, and I heard him quite clearly. I know there's a person down there. And what's more, quite likely there's two, even three, even four. Quite likely a family, for all that we know. A family with children just starting to grow. So please," Horton said, "as a favor to me, try not to disturb them. Just please let them be."
3: "I think you're a fool," laughed the sour kangaroo. And the young kangaroo in her pouch said,
4: "Me too. You're the biggest blame fool in the jungle of Newell."
2: And the kangaroos plunged in the cool of the pool.
5: "What terrible splashing," the elephant frowned. "I can't let my very small persons get drowned. I've got to protect them. I'm bigger than they." So he plucked up the clover and hustled away. Through the high jungle treetops, the news quickly spread.
6: "He talks to a dust speck. He's out of his head. Just look at him walk with that speck on that flower."
2: And Horton walked worrying almost an hour. "Should I put this speck down?" Horton thought with alarm. "If I do, these small persons may come to great harm. I can't put it down, and I won't. After all, a person's a person, no matter how small." Then Horton stopped walking. The speck voice was talking. The voice was so faint he could just barely hear it.
5: "Speak up, please," said Horton.
2: He put his ear near it.
7: "My friend,"
2: came the voice.
7: "You're a very fine friend. You've helped all those folks on this dust speck no end. You've saved all our houses, our ceilings and floors. You've saved all our churches and grocery stores."
5: "You mean," Horton gasped, "you have buildings there too?"
7: "Oh yes,"
2: piped the voice.
7: "Certainly do. I know,"
2: called the voice.
7: "I'm too small to be seen, but I'm mayor of a town that is friendly and clean. Our buildings to you would seem terribly small, but to us who aren't big, they are wonderfully tall. My town is called Whoville, for I am a Who, and we Whos are all thankful and grateful to you.
3: And Horton called back to the mayor of the town, "You're safe now. Don't worry. I won't let you down." But just as he spoke to the mayor of the speck, three big jungle monkeys climbed up Horton's neck. The Wickersham brothers came shouting,
2: "What rot. This elephant's talking to Whos who are not. There aren't any Whos, and they don't have a mayor. And we're gonna stop all this nonsense, so there."
3: They snatched Horton's clover. They carried it off to a black-bottom eagle named Vlad Vladikoff. A mighty strong eagle, a very swift wing. And they said, "Will you kindly get rid of this thing?" And before the poor elephant even could speak, that eagle flew off with the flower in his beak. All that late afternoon and far into the night, that black-bottomed bird flapped his wings in fast flight, while Horton chased after with groans over stones that tattered his toenails and battered his bones, and begged, "Please don't harm all my little folks who have as much right to live as us bigger folks do." But far, far beyond him, that eagle kept flapping, and over his shoulder called back, "Quit your yapping! I'll fly the night through. I'm a bird. I don't mind it. And I'll hide this tomorrow where you'll never find it." And at 6:56 the next morning, he did it. It sure was a terrible place that he hid it. He let that small clover drop somewhere inside of a great patch of clovers 100 miles wide. "Find that," sneered the bird, "but I think you will fail." And he left with a flip of his black-bottomed tail.
5: "I'll find it," cried Horton. "I'll find it or bust. I shall find my friends on my small speck of dust."
3: And clover by clover by clover, with care, he picked up and searched them and called, "Are you there?" But clover by clover by clover, he found that the one that he sought for was just not around. And by noon, poor old Horton, more dead than alive, had picked, searched, and piled up 9,005. Then on through the afternoon, hour after hour, till he found them at last on the 3,000,000th flower.
5: "My friends," cried the elephant, "tell me, do tell, are you safe? Are you sound? Are you whole? Are you well?"
3: From down on the speck came the voice of the mayor.
7: "We've really had trouble, much more than our share. When that black-bottomed birdie let go and we dropped, we landed so hard that our clocks have all stopped. Our teapots are broken, our rocking chairs smashed, and our bicycle tires all blew up when we crashed. So, Horton, please,"
3: pleaded that voice of the mayor's,
7: "will you stick by us Whos while we're making repairs?"
5: "Of course," Horton answered. "Of course I will stick. I'll stick by you small folks through thin and through thick."
0: "Humph," humped a voice. "Almost 2 days you've run wild and insisted on chatting with persons who've never existed. Such carryings on in our peaceable jungle. We've had quite enough of your bellowing bungle. And I'm here to state,"
3: snapped the big kangaroo,
0: "that your silly nonsensical game is all through."
3: And the young kangaroo in her pouch said,
0: "Me too!" With the help of the Wickersham brothers and dozens of Wickersham uncles and Wickersham cousins and Wickersham in-laws whose help I've engaged, you're going to be roped and you're going to be caged. And as for your dust speck, ha! That we shall boil in a hot steaming kettle of beazel nut oil.
5: Boil it? Gasped Horton. Oh, that you can't do. It's all full of persons. They'll prove it to you. Mr. Mayor! Mr. Mayor! Horton called. Mr. Mayor, you've got to prove now that you really are there. So call a big meeting. Get everyone out. Make every who holler. Make every who shout. Make every who scream. If you don't, every who is going to end up in a beazel nut stew.
2: And down on the dust speck, the scared little mayor quick called a big meeting in Whoville Town Square. And his people cried loudly. They cried out in fear.
7: We are here! We are here! We are here! We are here!
5: The elephant smiled. That was clear as a bell. You kangaroo surely heard that very well.
0: All I heard, snapped the big kangaroo, was the breeze and the faint sound of wind through the far distant trees. I heard those small voices, and you didn't either.
3: And the young kangaroo in her pouch said,
4: me neither.
0: Grab him, they shouted, and cage the big dope. Lasso his stomach with 10 miles of rope. Tie the knots tight so he'll never shake loose. Then dunk that dumb speck in the beazel nut juice.
5: Horton fought back with great vigor and vim, but the Wickersham gang was too many for him. They beat him, they mauled him, they started to haul him into his cage, but he managed to call to the mayor, don't give up, I believe in you all. A person's a person, no matter how small. And you very small persons will not have to die if you make yourselves heard. So come on now and try! The mayor grabbed a tom-tom. He started to smack it. And all over Whoville, they whooped up a racket. They rattled tin kettles. They beat on brass pans, on garbage pail tops, and old cranberry cans. They blew on bazookas and blasted great toots, on clarinets, oompahs, and boompahs, and flutes. Great gusts of loud racket rang high through the air. They rattled and shook the whole sky, and the mayor called up through the howling mad hullabaloo.
7: Hey, Horton! How's this? Is a sound coming through?
5: And Horton called back, I can hear you just fine. But the kangaroo's ears aren't as strong quite as mine. They don't hear a thing. Are you sure all your boys are doing their best? Are they all making noise? Are you sure every who down in Whoville is working? Quick, look through your town. Is there anyone shirking? Through the town rushed the mayor from the east to the west. But everyone seemed to be doing his best. Everyone seemed to be yapping or yipping. Everyone seemed to be beeping or bipping. But it wasn't enough, all this ruckus and roar. He had to find someone to help him make more. He raced through each building. He searched floor to floor. And just as he felt he was getting nowhere and almost about to give up in despair, he suddenly burst through a door, and that mayor discovered one shirker quite hidden away in the Fairfax Apartments, apartment 12J. A very small shirker named Jojo was standing, just standing, and bouncing a yo-yo. Not making a sound. Not a yip, not a chirp, and the mayor rushed inside, and he grabbed the young twerp.
3: and he climbed with the lad up the Eiffelberg Tower.
7: "This,"
3: cried the mayor,
7: "is your town's darkest hour. The time for all whose who have blood that is red to come to the aid of their country,"
3: he said.
7: "We've got to make noises in greater amounts. So open your mouth, lad, for every voice counts."
3: Thus he spoke as he climbed. When they got to the top, the lad cleared his throat and he shouted out,
8: "Yap!"
3: And that yap, that one small extra yap, put it over. Finally, at last, from that speck on that clover, their voices were heard. They rang out clear and clean, and the elephant smiled. "Do you see what I mean? They've proved they are persons, no matter how small. And their whole world was saved by the smallest of all."
4: "How true, yes, how true,"
3: said the big kangaroo.
4: "And from now on, you know what I'm planning to do. From now on, I'm going to protect them with you."
3: And the young kangaroo in her pouch said,
4: "Me too! From sun in the summer, from rain when it's fallish, I'm going to protect them, no matter how smallish."
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some sneaky music, the Pink Panther. You're listening to ICAN. I'm Sarah, and we have some great music coming up, including music from China, Harry Potter, and music from Superman. Right now, this is some music that you might recognize from the cartoons. It's called The Good Egg.

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Soli. Soli actually refers to solo, as all of those instruments were played by one person. Right now is a piece called The Golden Gate Bridge from Rise of the Planet of the Apes. The Golden Gate Bridge is in California, in a city called San Francisco.

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0: My name is Sky, and I'm 9 years old. If I were to go on any adventure, it would probably be to go inside a book. I would just one day find an enchanted book in my room, and I'd flip it open. The pages would start to glow, and it would, like, sort of suck me into it, like a giant vacuum cleaner. Almost. Maybe I'll do one of the Land of Stories books. It's a really good series, too. These two twins named Alex and Connor Bailey are, like, going through adventures in the fairy tale world. I would probably take the book into the book that I'm visiting with me so that when I flip it open again, it would transport me back to the place where I was before, which in this case would be my bedroom. This is ICANN on HD2. 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
1: I really like books. I'm reading The Hobbit right now, and that's really good. I just like that it's all about adventuring and kind of like being out in the wild and learning new things. I think that's really cool to learn and to learn with the character more or less, because like it's really interesting to find out what's going on in that.

That was Harry's Wondrous World from Harry Potter and the Sorcerer's Stone. This is a piece of music that's inspired by a Spanish type of dance called pavant. Originally, it was written by a French composer, written over 100 years ago. Since then, it's inspired many composers to write pieces of the same name. Here's a modern piece of music called pavant.

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0: Welcome to From the Top, where outstanding young musicians come to play. I'm your host, pianist Peter Dugan. You just heard 17-year-old pianist Matthew Scott from Louisville, Texas, perform Claude Debussy's L'Île Joyeuse, or Joyful Island. There's plenty of joy to go around on today's show, as we'll introduce you to incredible young talent from New York, New Jersey, Maryland, and Texas. Let's start with Matthew, who's sitting here next to me, full of joy. Matthew, welcome to From the Top.
1: Thank you.
0: And what a performance that was.
1: Thank you very much.
0: Well, let's go on a little voyage back in time a little bit now. We want to know about your musical journey. How old were you when you started playing the piano?
1: I was four.
0: Four. When did you know you had a so-called good ear for music?
1: I think my parents realized pretty early on. I might have been like two or three. Basically, one time they found me like filling up water glasses and I was filling them differently to produce different pitches. And then I would get like a spoon or something and hit them to like play a tune. And I played like Twinkle Twinkle or something.
0: Wow.
1: And then a little later they said, we should maybe try piano lessons.
0: So who have you studied with over the years?
1: So my first teacher was Christina Kim at Lone Star Music Academy. And then I studied with Konstantin Travinsky. Mm-hmm. And now I'm studying with Gabriel Sanchez, who is a pianist of the GSO.
0: Amazing. And you were also able to get another pretty famous musician to mentor you. Not a pianist, but a rather hip violinist, maybe better known in jazz circles. Want to tell us who that is and how this all came to be?
1: That's Professor Scott Tixier.
0: Yeah. So how did you get to meet him?
1: So I'm in this ensemble called Youth Jazz International, YJI, which is basically a group of classically trained musicians who want to get into jazz.
0: So cool. What have you been working on?
1: It's mostly like sort of the old classic jazz stuff, like Fly Me to the Moon and Take the A Train.
0: I mean, not to put you too much on the spot, but can you give me a little taste?
1: Like just like... I can't really do this on the spot, but...
0: You're doing it! Yes!
1: Something like that.
0: Dude, that sounded great.
1: Thank you.
0: You've had so many career highlights already, even at your young age. What have been some really memorable moments that stand out?
1: It's probably been the summer festivals. I've been to the Piano Texas and Oberlin Piano Festivals several times. And I played in 2021 with the Fort Worth Symphony Orchestra.
0: Wow.
1: And then the next year I played Rock 2 with Las Colinas Symphony.
0: What does it feel like getting to have a whole symphony orchestra behind you?
1: I think it's intimidating at first, definitely. Mm. It's like there's little me on the piano and then 100 other people in the orchestra. But eventually you feel like you're a part of that group.
0: Yeah. Have you played music in places other than concert halls that have left an impression?
1: I've done quite a bit of performances in senior living centers. In one of the places that I've been many times, there's a retired opera singer who's with the Dallas Opera.
0: Wow.
1: And she's definitely aging quite a bit and probably memory issues and stuff like that. But sometimes I'll go in and I'll play a recognizable piece like Chopin Nocturne 2. And she started singing the melody to it.
0: Wow.
1: And it was really special. And I think

0: focusing on civil liberties, foster youth, public radio, and the arts. And from the estate of Jane Gross, whose bequest supports NPR's commitment to creating a more informed public by distributing programming that meets the highest standards of public service in journalism.
1: Next, we head to New York City to meet 16-year-old violinist Austin Webster Perks. He and I will perform Song of Love, Opus 7, No. 1, composed by Yosef Suk and arranged for violin and piano by Yaroslav Kotsian.

0: That was 16-year-old violinist Austin Webster Perks performing Josef Suk's Song of Love, Opus 7, No. 1, in an arrangement by Yaroslav Kotsian. I'm Peter Dugan, and it was a true pleasure to join Austin on the piano for that beautiful duet. Austin, hey, welcome to From the Top.
1: Thank you for this opportunity, yeah.
2: That is one of the most ecstatic, passionate pieces and performances we've had on From the Top.
1: Thank you so much.
2: I've never played it before, but how did you discover this piece?
1: So originally my teacher gave me this piece about a year ago at Metamount in upstate New York, a music summer camp. And I just fell in love with it, listening to every recording I could find. I found older musicians like Kogan sharing all these amazing Oistrakh.
2: Yeah, that Oistrakh recording is something else.
1: So incredible. And I feel like it really encapsulates that more old style of playing, which I particularly love because I find they draw more emotion from themselves because they didn't have access to as much recordings. They couldn't listen to as many people. So they really had to find it within themselves to bring out what they had and what passion they were able to do.
2: Man, and you have a little bit of that old school sound when you play. So do you have a musical family, Austin?
1: I do not have any musical family members.
2: So how did you get to be the violinist, the artist that you are?
1: When I was a baby, my parents used to play me classical music, and I used to cry, I used to bawl my eyes out, but not in a very negative way, but from the pure emotion of the music. So when I was three, my mom took me into a music shop where they had all these instruments, piano, guitar, everything. So I immediately ran to the violin section, and here we are.
2: When did you start to feel really serious about music, like it could become the center of your life?
1: Probably when I was 11. I started taking lessons with a college professor at the university in Nova Scotia. And that's when I really thought, hey, maybe I can do this.
2: And what was it about their approach that took you to that next level?
1: It was just such a contrast to what my previous view of music was. So from like 3 to 10, music was kind of this blissful joy, I feel like. But I didn't really have a scope of all the qualities that you could really express with music. And I felt this new teacher of mine really taught me well in that sense, where you can have this full palette of colors that you can explore.
2: Yeah. Okay, here's a fun question. If you could play any piece anywhere with anyone, what would the piece be? Where would you be playing, and with whom?
1: I would probably like to do some Carmen Fantasy arrangement with Maria Callas, where I would play the violin and she opera singer.
2: Ooh.
1: I feel like that would be very interesting in maybe somewhere in Europe, Italy or France.
2: There's that old school soul that you've got coming through. Well, thank you so much, Austin. It's been a real privilege to get to make music with you and get to know you.
1: Thank you so much.
2: 16-year-old violinist Austin Webster Perks from Halifax, Nova Scotia, now New York, New York.
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Welcome back to From the Top, where outstanding young musicians come to play. I'm your host, pianist Peter Dugan. It's so great to be with all of you this week and every week, thanks to the generosity of Susan and Gerald Slavitt. Here on the program, we celebrate the joy of music and its ability to bring people together every day. And today's show is particularly joyful, as our young musicians have brought pieces that are lively, exuberant, and, in the case of our next young artist, fiery. Let's welcome 16-year-old classical guitarist Vivian Wang from Edison, New Jersey. She'll be performing the third movement, titled Fuoco, from Libra Sonatine by Roland Dionne.

0: That was the third movement from Libre Sonatine by Roland Dianz, performed by 16-year-old classical guitarist Vivian Wang. Hello, Vivian. Welcome to From the Top.
1: Hi, thank you.
0: Our listeners probably recognize the name Roland Dianz. We've featured quite a number of his guitar works on From the Top. Why do you think his work is so popular among guitarists?
1: His work is very unusual. Like, it brings in a lot of diverse factors from guitar that you wouldn't typically see on the classical guitar. There's a lot of like percussion and different timbres and how you can produce the sound.
0: Tell me about some of these extended techniques that we just heard.
1: So like at the very end, you could hear a little bit of the drumming portion on the top of the guitar.
0: Can you drum a little bit for us?
1: Yeah.
0: Yeah.
1: So that's like a really like tinny little sound, but there's also much thicker sounds that you can produce with the guitar, like
0: Woo. What are some of the other cool extended techniques you got to do in this piece?
1: Oh, there was also one part where I use like the head of the instrument, like this part you don't play with usually. It's like almost like something you would hear in Halloween.
0: Yeah, it's eerie. I also heard you bending some notes.
1: Oh, yeah. So it was like...
0: That's cool. You don't do that in Bach very often.
1: Yeah, definitely not.
0: What are the ways in which you and your guitar participate in the music community?
1: Well, I started learning guitar when I was 4 years old in Vancouver, Canada.
0: Mm-hmm.
1: Classical guitar, although it's small, it's actually quite popular over there. And then when I moved back here to New Jersey, it was a super isolating process.
0: Especially how old were you at this time?
1: 6 years old.
0: Oh, wow.
1: Because it was a suburb and there were no other guitarists next to me.
0: Mm-hmm.
1: And so my mom plays the guitar, my brother plays the guitar, and I play the guitar.
0: Wow.
1: So what we decided to do was to build our own class in our local Chinese school. After that, we slowly built our own community. So now we have actually a pretty big guitar hobbyist group in our local area.
0: Wow.
1: And then when I was 11 years old, I was finally old enough to attend the Guitar Foundation of America Summit. And that was actually my turning point of my entire like guitar career. I saw so many passionate young guitarists that were like around the same age as me, and they were practicing 3 hours, 4 hours, 5 hours a day. Mm. And I was mind blown, actually. And then so finding that community was a life-changing thing.
0: Well, thank you for sharing your love of the guitar. I've got a big smile on my face, and I know all of our listeners are smiling too.
1: Thank you.
0: 16-year-old classical guitarist Vivian Wang from Edison, New Jersey. Now, let's welcome 18-year-old cellist Jin Han from Flower Mound, Texas. He and I will perform the first movement of Beethoven's Cello Sonata No. 3 in A major.

0: That was 18-year-old cellist Jin Han from Flower Mound, Texas, performing Beethoven's Cello Sonata No. 3 in A major, the first movement. I'm pianist Peter Dugan, and I had the sincere pleasure of playing with him. Jin, what a treat to perform that music with you.
1: Thank you.
0: Tell me a little bit about what you strive to achieve in this iconic opening. What are you going for?
1: I just really like how this opening is really trying to show the essence of a cello, I would say. Like the thing I enjoy about the cello most, it has such a very like low register, and like it also goes like extremely high. I don't know, just the amount of variety you could do on a cello is really like intriguing to me.
0: What's your origin story with the cello?
1: Kind of silly, but I think it started with me watching some sort of YouTube video of two cellos like fighting with lightsabers as their bows, and I thought that was really funny. And like, my mom is also a musician, she's a pianist. I have two brothers, one of them being a twin, so we all started on piano because we just grew up with it around our mom, and she just wanted us to explore some string instruments, so she did also suggest for me to play cello. So I started at age 10.
0: So your mom like sensed that the cello would be a good fit for you?
1: I don't know. She just said I looked like a cello player when I was younger. So
0: had you heard people before that playing the cello?
1: Oh yes. Actually, my pastor at my church played the cello. He would play for the church, and I also thought that sound was very beautiful.
0: If you could choose one piece of music to play over all others, what would it be and why?
1: I think I would have to be basic and go with the Dvorak cello concerto.
0: Oh, there's nothing basic about that. That's such a good choice.
1: Yeah.
0: It's an epic piece of music.
1: It just has so much emotion in the piece, all three movements. I just have a lot of emotional like images that come through my head like when listening to it.
0: Have you had a chance to perform it yet?
1: No, but I will be performing with the Greater Dallas Youth Orchestra in March.
0: Wow. So, congrats.
1: Yeah, thank you.
0: So you will be performing it.
1: Yes.
0: Well, you play beautifully. You are a deep artist, and can't wait to watch your flourishing career in the years to come.
1: Thank you.
0: 18-year-old cellist Jin Han from Flower Mound, Texas. Now let's welcome 17-year-old pianist Zach Lamb from Bethesda, Maryland. He'll be performing Waltz No. 7 in F minor by the modernist composer Leo Ornstein.

0: That was 17-year-old pianist Zach Lamb, a junior in high school from Bethesda, Maryland, performing Waltz No. 7 in F minor by Leo Ornstein. Zach, I love how you make that piece your own.
1: Thank you.
0: It sounds like it's coming straight from your mind or your heart out through the piano into the world. It's really beautiful and such a personal performance.
1: Well, it's kind of hard not to when there's so few recordings. I think there's like two or three out there.
0: Yeah, so Leo Ornstein might not be a name that many of our listeners have heard before. Tell me a little bit about how you discovered his music and what drew you to this piece.
1: Yeah, so Leo Ornstein was a Ukrainian-American composer and pianist.
0: Mm-hmm.
1: How I discovered his music was the YouTube algorithm. It might steal your data, but it's very good for those kind of classical music rabbit hole explorations that you need to discover new music.
0: Yeah. So you were on YouTube, you found his music. Was this the piece that you first discovered?
1: I found his Eighth Sonata first, which is in a very different style from this. I guess there is like a rough delineation of different stages or styles in his life.
0: What's your favorite period of his?
1: I like his early period because, you know, it's very futurist, avant-garde. That's where you get pieces like Suicide in an Airplane. Like this is how it starts, and then so it,
0: wow.
1: It simulates the crash of a World War I pilot.
0: Oh,
1: so
0: wow.
1: You can hear the motors in the background, and everything's very jarring, abrasive, clustered, and it kind of predicted the modernist era that was to come because he was at the forefront of that movement.
0: Right. Have you had any interesting experiences or personal connections with his music?
1: So I actually reached out to Leo Ornstein's son, Severo, because I couldn't find a book for the music. And he said, yeah, there is no book. It's no longer in publication. So he sent me like a PDF of the copies.
0: I just thought it was amazing because I was looking at this score as you performed, and it's very bare bones in the sense that there's almost no articulation marks, very few, if any, dynamic markings. Are there any dynamic markings?
1: No. There's no. Zero dynamic markings.
0: No indications of retard, accelerando. It's like almost a score of Bach, right?
1: Yeah.
0: In the sense that it's the notes and then you have to bring the interpretation. I was just really impressed at how you made the music come off the page.
1: Well, thank you.
0: Well, Zach, it's been a pleasure having you. Thank you for your time, your energy, and sharing all of your musical insights with us, and can't wait to see where this journey takes you.
1: Thank you very much.
0: 17-year-old pianist Zach Lamb, a high school junior from Bethesda, Maryland. Now let's welcome 18-year-old soprano Janaya Palmer from Baltimore, Maryland. Janaya, hey, welcome to the show.
2: Hi, thank you for having me.
0: What do you have for us to perform together?
2: We'll be performing Joy by Ricky Ian Gordon.
0: Great, I'm really looking forward to this. Whenever you're ready, let's take it from the top.

0: That was Joy by Living American composer Ricky Ian Gordon with text by Langston Hughes, performed by 18-year-old soprano Janiah Palmer with me, Peter Dugan, on the piano. Janiah, that really was a joy. Thank you so much for that performance.
1: Thank you.
0: I want to back up to the origins of your singing and get to know the person behind that beautiful voice. So when did it start for you?
1: I've been singing casually my whole life, I would say. Mm-hmm. But I think it really started for me in a talent show I did when I was 6, maybe.
0: Wow, that's early.
1: Yeah, it was pretty rough.
0: What'd you sing?
1: I sang Girl on Fire by Alicia Keys, and I started crying as soon as I stepped on the stage.
0: Oh, just because you were nervous? Oh
1: my God. I didn't stop singing or crying. I stayed on the stage, and I kept singing, and I kept crying, but... I think that's where I was like, okay, this wasn't that bad, minus my nerves.
0: What an image. Good for you for sticking with it. So at what point did you first start having lessons or some kind of organized approach to singing?
1: My freshman year of high school is when I started taking my voice seriously.
0: And what composers or pieces have inspired you throughout your years of study?
1: I think Margaret Bonds and Florence Price. I also like Ricky Ian Gordon. And
0: that's the composer we just performed.
1: Yeah.
0: But of course, you mentioned Margaret Bonds and Florence Price, who are two of the most important Black women composers of the 20th century. Any particular songs of theirs that you've had the opportunity to perform?
1: I have performed Minstrel Man by Margaret Bonds.
0: Nice.
1: And I have a particular connection to Margaret Bonds or just Black women composers in general because it just makes me feel welcomed in a community that sometimes doesn't feel as welcoming. And it just makes me feel like I can succeed being who I am.
0: How do you think your generation views classical singing?
1: Well, from my peers that are not in the classical music world, they're just kind of like, oh, this is boring.
0: Yeah.
1: But like, once I show them pieces that they may have never heard or thought about listening to, then they're like, wow, wait, this could actually be interesting and I might want to listen to this.
0: What pieces do you play for your friends to try to say, hey, you can't call this boring?
1: I play Mozart's Requiem in my car, and I'll just blast it for them so that they can listen and hear it. Honestly, most of like the Requiem masses, they just open up people's ears because it's like, how can you call this boring? This is obviously not boring. Like,
0: yeah.
1: I don't know.
0: Well, Janiah, you are anything but boring, that's for sure. And I hope you just keep sharing your light with the world. Thank you so much for joining us.
1: Thank you.
0: 18-year-old soprano Janiah Palmer, a senior at the Baltimore School for the Arts in Maryland. I hope you've enjoyed this celebration of the joy and beauty that music brings into our lives, and that these young performers have inspired you as much as they've inspired me. To close our program, let's enjoy a flashback finale, Franz Strauss's Nocturno Opus 7, performed by one of our alumni, French horn player Caitlin J. Ressler, with Christopher O'Reilly on the piano. But first, I'd like to say thank you to all of our young artists for sharing their extraordinary talent and passion with us today. And to you, our listeners, for spending this time with us. I'm Peter Dugan. Join me next week, and we'll take it from the top.

0: Thank you to Brian Jacobs and Tom Tyra at Bias Studios in Springfield, Virginia, Dan Bowie at Sound on Sound Studios in Montclair, New Jersey, and Kent Stump at Crystal Clear Sound in Dallas, Texas. 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